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2: This is Marketplace. I'm Kai Rizdahl. We're going to go energy heavy in this second half of the program, oil and its distillates. And we begin with the always good to remember truism that whatever American politicians like to say about U.S. crude supply, oil trades in a global market. And with supplies as scarce as they are now because of the war with Iran, the International Energy Agency says crude inventories are falling at a record pace. The agency, which coordinates international reserve releases, says those global stockpiles are decreasing by about 4 million barrels a day. That drawdown is, yes, helping to keep a ceiling on prices for gas and jet fuel. Supply just about keeping up with demand for now. But as Marketplace's Elizabeth Trovall points out, inventories do not last forever.
3: The International Energy Agency was created to deal with exactly the kind of global energy supply shock we're dealing with right now.
4: For 50 years, the U.S. and its allies have purchased and held inventories for a rainy day.
3: That's Mark Finley with Rice University, who calls today's crisis
4: the rainiest of days in oil market history, anyway. The ultimate nightmare scenario for energy security. And oil is the biggest source of fuel for the U.S. and for the global economy.
3: While we did prepare for this rainy day, every day we're burning through more of those emergency stockpiles of oil and fuel. Gregory Brew is with Eurasia Group.
5: That is a ticking clock. Eventually, inventories run down to the level where you can't keep drawing from them. And you either need to get supply back up and running, or you need to reduce demand.
3: That comes in the form of even higher prices.
5: A lot of analysts are pointing to June as the crucial pain point, and that is based on the current level of consumption remaining consistent, or possibly even increasing, since the summer tends to be the peak demand for the year.
3: High summer demand at a time of historic supply shortfall, while reserves are being drained and there are no large-scale increases in oil production. Tom Tsang is with Texas Christian University.
6: Every single day that this conflict continues with the strait closed, the situation's just getting worse and worse and worse.
3: And even after we see resolution and a slow recuperation of oil markets,
6: then we have to add this new layer, and that is replenishing these reserves that we're drawing down because of the conflict.
3: That's more oil demand. So he says, regardless of when this mess ends, pain at the pump is going to last at least for several more months. I'm Elizabeth Trovall for Marketplace.

Elizabeth's story was the strategic side of oil and its distillates. We're going to go now to Wyoming for the more tactical side, and we're going to do it with a swing by the AAA website, which tells us that as of today, a gallon of

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2: And but it, this guy Navin, it cuts his arm, and it splurts out onto O'Leary's shirt.
3: Wow!
2: Right, and we all march down to the we all marched down. They were so. This was the '80s. This was 86, and so. In my lifetime, my conscious lifetime, I had never seen anything like that. But I think it scared the school board to where as soon as we got there, they came out and announced they were reversing their decision.
3: Wow.
2: And
3: wow.
2: So we were drunk with power, basically. We're like, what? Is this easy?
3: Right, right.
2: Right? And the next day was the first time I ever saw a color picture on the cover of the Oakland Tribune.
3: Mm-hmm. And what was it?
2: It was a color picture. Of Principal O'Leary with blood all over him, saying that students attacked Principal O'Leary on the way to, you know. And so that was a quick lesson.
3: That was your first real lesson.
2: Yeah.
3: Yes, about that perception there. I was really fascinated by that news component in this film, too, because we see that dynamic about protests all the time. Where there's a particular part of the protest that becomes the news story versus the protest itself. In many instances, it's because of the looting. The looting is the thing that we see the most, more than anything else.
2: So also, I want to put this in the context in the movie, because what you're making is a great point that I think, but what I'm setting up in the movie has to do with, when I would be watching TV a lot, I was like addicted to TV, and my father would always be like, you know why you think it's interesting, why you think those people's lives are interesting? And he would say, because they're not watching TV. Because the reality for many of us is we're spending so much time watching these screens. Mm-hmm. And so I'm like and so for me, what we do see on these screens is a huge part of our life. It's a huge part of what affects us. And so I want that representation on there, not only the interpretation from what happened in real life to what's happening on the screen, but how we are affected by all these things.
3: Let's take a short break. My guest today is filmmaker, rapper, and organizer Boots Riley. His new movie is called I Love Boosters. We'll continue our conversation after a short break. This is Fresh Air.
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3: This is Fresh Air. I'm Tanya Mosley, and today I am talking with filmmaker, rapper, and organizer Boots Riley. His new film, I Love Boosters, out May 22nd, is his second feature. The first was Sorry to Bother You, an indie sensation in 2018. In 2023, Amazon released his series, I'm a Virgo, about a 13-foot-tall Black teenager hidden away in Oakland. And long before any of his films, Riley was a labor organizer. He joined the Progressive Labor Party at 15 and led a walkout of 2,000 students at Oakland High. He's still organizing now, most recently with striking writers during the 2023 WGA strike. Riley says his music, his films, and his organizing are the same project. It's interesting about the casting of this film because you've got some real big heavy hitters. You've got Don Cheadle, you've got Demi Moore, Kiki Palmer, who's been around since she was 11. She's been famous.
2: Oh, yeah. Lakeith Stanfield,
3: part of whom you made famous with, you know, Sorry to Bother You, but he's since gone on and done so many things.

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10: Thanks for joining us tonight here at WBEZ. Here's a look at our weather. Clear skies and cool for us tonight. Then tomorrow, sunny and milder, with highs in the mid-70s in Chicago, 50s near the lake. This is WBEZ.
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12: 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Hi, I'm Jen White. Today on 1A, to go or not to go to college? That's a question many young people are asking right now. Their answer is shaped in part by financial pressure and the expense of a degree. But a broader question looms large. What is college for? What does the data tell us about the value of a four-year degree today? And for students who decide to go, how do you make the most of it? 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Are you heading to college? 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And if you did attend college, do you wish you'd made a different choice? 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
13: Live from NPR News in Washington, I'm Ryland Barton. President Trump's trade war with China has shown the world's two biggest economies can hurt each other. U.S. firms are looking for suppliers outside of China, and China has cut back on purchases of U.S. soybeans and deprived U.S. manufacturers of crucial minerals and metals. On the eve of Trump's state visit to Beijing this week, Secretary of State Marco Rubio told Fox News that the U.S. wants to reshape its trading relationship with China.
14: On trade, look, the United States is very clear. We have to be able to make our own stuff. We cannot depend on China or any country for that matter for 100% of anything that we need. You know, when you depend on any other country for 100% of what you need, you're very vulnerable. Likewise, you know, China wants the world to be dependent on them for 100%. Yeah. Because it gives them strength and leverage. So that's a perfect example of an area in which our interests are not aligned.
13: Trump will meet with Chinese President Xi Jinping momentarily. The Trump administration is withholding $1.3 billion in Medicaid payments to California and is threatening to suspend more unless states show they're prosecuting Medicaid fraud. NPR's Jacqueline Diaz has more.
15: Vice President J.D. Vance announced these actions as part of his role as the administration's fraud czar. He said the White House is targeting California because it isn't taking fraud seriously. The administration is sending letters to all 50 states. It's threatening to freeze funding to the state's Medicaid programs unless they aggressively go after Medicaid fraud. And if they don't, Vance said the administration will look to make other cuts.
16: And if we continue to find problems, we can turn off other resources within their state Medicaid programs as well.
15: As part of this crackdown, the administration is also imposing a six-month freeze on some new Medicare enrollments by hospice and home care providers. Jacqueline Diaz, NPR News.
13: Debate continues on Capitol Hill about the origins of the COVID virus. The Senate Homeland Security and Governmental Affairs Committee heard testimony today suggesting the virus originally came from a lab in China. NPR's Katia Riddle reports.
17: For years, Republican leaders have been suggesting that the COVID-19 virus leaked from a Chinese laboratory and that public health officials at the time worked to cover this fact up. Today, a man named James Erdman III, who works for the CIA, reinforced this narrative.
18: Intelligence community leaders and senior analysts downplayed the possibility that the COVID pandemic originated as a result of a lab incident.
17: There's limited evidence on the origins of the virus. Many scientists say the most likely scenario is that it came from animals in the wild. Katie Riddle, NPR News.
13: The Senate has confirmed Kevin Warsh as chairman of the Federal Reserve. The vote brings new leadership to the world's most powerful central bank at a fraught moment for the global economy. The Fed is trying to confront stubborn inflation and deep divisions over interest rates. The S&P 500 rose more than 0.5% today. This is NPR News from Washington. Chronic wasting disease has been discovered in the National Elk Refuge in Wyoming. It adds urgency to a 2021 plan to re-examine the size of the 11,000-strong Jackson elk herd, the nation's largest migratory herd. The first case of the disease in the refuge was discovered last month. Chronic wasting disease is always fatal and easily transmissible. The State Department says it will suspend a requirement that some World Cup fans pay a bond of up to $15,000 to come to the U.S. this summer. NPR's Becky Sullivan has more.
19: Visitors from 50 countries are subject to the bond payments, which were imposed by the Trump administration last year as part of a crackdown on immigration. Five of those countries have teams participating in the World Cup, all of them from Africa: Algeria, Cabo Verde, Cote d'Ivoire, Senegal, and Tunisia. Now, visitors with verified World Cup tickets will be allowed to skip those bond payments so long as they opt into the FIFA Pass system unveiled by the White House last fall. Several participating countries are subject to partial or total travel bans, including Haiti, Iran, and Senegal, though the White House has committed to making exceptions for players, coaches, and staff. Becky Sullivan, NPR News, Washington.
13: A museum in Illinois is wondering how it got a speeding ticket for its replica of the car in the TV show Knight Rider that hasn't moved from its display in years. The Volo Museum near Chicago says it got a $50 ticket from New York City. It includes traffic cam photos of a black Trans Am with California license plate Knight. It's unclear why the museum ended up with the ticket. This is NPR News.
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21: During the first Trump administration, the U.S. campaigned against Huawei, the Chinese technology company. Years later, it's still in business. What does that say about U.S. leverage over China? I'm Steve Inskeep. We're reporting from the Presidential Summit in Beijing. 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
12: This is 1A. I'm Jen White. May 1st was College Decision Day, the deadline for many high school seniors across the country to commit to where they'll spend the next 4 years. Videos of college-bound high schoolers flooded social media.
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27: 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Go Cats, go!
28: Hi, I'm Sarah Walters. I'm going to UNC Chapel Hill. Go Tar Heels!
12: But deciding where and whether to go to college has never been easy. Even Charlie Brown knew that.
29: What college do you think you'll be going to, Charlie Brown?
30: It's kind of hard to decide in the last half of the ninth inning.
12: And Danny DeVito had this to say about it in the children's classic Matilda.
31: College. I didn't go to college. I don't know anybody who did. Bunch of hippies and cesspool salesmen.
12: A college degree was once seen as the surest path to a middle-class life. Now almost two-thirds of voters say it's not worth the price tag. That's according to an NBC News poll. For decades, tuition has outpaced inflation. Student debt has become the defining financial burden for a generation. And more students than ever are asking, what exactly am I paying for? Today, we're asking that question too. What is college for? How are financial pressures changing what students and families expect to get out of a degree? And for those who do decide to go, how do you make the most of it? Joining us is John Marcus. He writes about higher education for the Hechinger Report. That's an independent nonprofit news organization. John, welcome back to 1A.
0: Thank you very much for having me.
12: Also with us is Kathleen Delasky, founder of the Education Design Lab and also author of the book, Who Needs College Anymore? Imagining a Future Where Degrees Won't Matter. Kathleen, welcome to 1A.
1: Thanks for having me, Jen.
12: And Anish Raman is LinkedIn's Chief Economic Opportunity Officer. He's also the co-author of a new book, Open to Work, How to Get Ahead in the Age of AI. Anish, welcome to the program.
2: Thanks for having me, too.
12: And we want to hear from you. How did you make the decision about whether or not to go to college? If you're making that decision right now or helping your teen decide, what factors are you weighing? Email us at 1a@wamu.org. So in order to talk about whether college is worth it, we really need to start with what college is for. We got this message from Michael, a member of our text club in Tallahassee. Higher education teaches us critical thinking and how important it is to do research before making decisions. Another member of the 1A Text Club wrote that the purpose of college is to learn to listen, think, speak, and gain a moral compass while encountering other cultures and understanding history and its distortions. We also got this text from Crit.
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12: What do Americans want from college these days? Has it changed?
0: Well, it's interesting that you ask this question because just this month there have been yet more surveys to sort of pile on top of the preponderance of evidence that what people really want and what people really mean when they ask if college is worth it, they want a job. They want a job and a better salary than if they hadn't gone to college. One of those two surveys found that 5 of the top 20 reasons people go to college have to do with advancing their careers. When we ask if college is worth it, there are other benefits. People with college degrees are less prone to depression, less likely to get divorced, more likely to volunteer, more likely to vote. They actually have a longer life expectancy.
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0: The economic outcome, and I think that is an outgrowth of the cost that has clearly just been increasing without interruption for so long.
12: Well, let's go to our voicemail box.
5: I grew up in foster care, and I didn't really get taught much about life and was kind of following a blind teaching. It wasn't until I went to college at the age of 32 that I had enough information to make good decisions for my life. College is important because as long as you don't have an education, you look down the hole of education and you see the bottom. But after you have an education, you know it's bottomless. I think it'd be wise if most of us understood that.
12: Thanks for that message. Kathleen, what do you see as the purpose of a college education?
1: Well, I think what the caller that just spoke gave a very poignant response, which I think is what we hope that learners will get out of college. I think the issue that we're having now is that as we open the gates and try and bring more and more folks into college, they have very different needs, right? They're not going to the football games and looking for the parties or the sororities or making friends. They are there for this purpose, as you've been saying, which is it's transactional, right? They want the piece of paper so that they can apply for better jobs. In many cases, in licensed fields, it's still required really for you to have the piece of paper, the degree, to progress to, you know, the best level of nursing. If you want to go to med school, to be a lawyer, any of these fields where the degree is absolutely essential to move up the ladder. You know, what we are seeing though is more folks are coming to college. The fastest growing part of enrollment is actually short-term credentials, where learners are coming for an even quicker transaction, right? They want to get to a job in 6 months or a year, and particularly community college.

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1: I'm Scott Tong, reporting this week in China, where my grandfather was arrested in the early 1950s when the communists came. 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
10: This is 1A. I'm Jen White. We're discussing college and how anxiety over the job market is shaping what students and families expect to get out of a degree. We're here with John Marcus. He covers higher education for the Hechinger Report. That's an independent nonprofit news organization. Also with us, Kathleen Delasky, the author of Who Needs College Anymore? Imagining a Future Where Degrees Won't Matter. She's also the founder of the Education Design Lab. And Anish Raman, LinkedIn's Chief Economic Opportunity Officer. We're hearing from lots of you. Henry writes, I came from a family of Nigerians and Jamaicans where everyone had at least 4 degrees. I have 6 right now from universities around the world, but have not been able to find stable work in the United States because I don't have connections here. I was raised to think education was everything. No, it's who you know. Well, we want to hear from you. How did you make the decision about whether or not to go to college? If you're making that decision right now or helping a young person in your life make that decision, what factors are you weighing? Email us at 1a@wamu.org. Anish, there's a lot of anxiety right now about the job market, but the news isn't all bleak. 77% of 2025 college grads said they landed a job within 3 months of earning their degree, and that's up from 63% in 2024. That data comes from ZipRecruiter. The data also shows that more students are taking their first offer, even if it doesn't align with their long-term career goals. What's the full picture here? How tough is this job market?
11: It's tough. It's tough here. It's tough everywhere. I just got back from Europe with the book. Youth unemployment is at historic highs over there. Our data suggests that most of this is about interest rates and the macro, but the uncertainty over what AI is going to do to work is certainly adding to the mix. The conversation right now around AI and work is so charged, it's emotional, it's fueling fear, worst of all, fatalism, that everything's figured out, that we individual workers are just along for this ride, and maybe the ride is over for entire categories of workers. That's not how this is going to work. It's why we wrote the book. Work is changing, not ending. It's changing in big ways for all of us. But what we're seeing from new grads that's encouraging is a resilience as they enter the labor market. They start with strengths. They have AI fluency to a higher degree than previous generations. They've had these tools the whole time they've been in college. They are coming into the labor market with more of an entrepreneurial mindset. Very few of them think they're going to get one job at one company and stay there until they retire. They know about the creator economy, the side hustle, the gig economy. So they are starting to be founders and be creators, in part out of self-reliance and out of necessity, feeling like they need to have more control over their career. And they're flexing these human skills that we think are going to come to the center of work. So I think that they're going to do really well over the long term because they're going to build this new world of work as they build their career in ways that's going to be harder for people in their mid-career to shift from a career ladder to what we think is going to be more like a climbing wall. But it is really tough for them right now. And if you are coming into the labor market or the parents of someone coming into the labor

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1: In traffic this morning, seeing some big delays on the tri-state southbound. This is through the Glenview area. Willow Road to Westlake, because of a crash involving a semi, was hauling some pretty heavy electrical equipment. Sounds like they need to block the two right lanes in order to pick up that gear and tow that semi off the road. You'll have a stall on the inbound Stevenson at LaGrange causing delays. We've got Marketplace about 10 minutes away. The Senate confirmed President Trump's nominee to lead the Federal Reserve. We're going to hear more about Kevin Warsh at 5:51.
0: I'm Heidi Goldfein with some exciting news about the WBEZ program schedule. We're adding two new shows to our weekend lineup. 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
4: And I'm Michelle Martin. The finals of the Eurovision Song Contest air this weekend. Pop acts from 35 countries are competing. Eurovision launched 70 years ago to foster European unity after World War II. Esme Nicholson reports on a boycott this year over Israel's continued inclusion.
5: As a man I met in a bar the other night told me, never underestimate the power of Eurovision. The high camp music extravaganza that last year drew 166 million viewers worldwide. After all, pop doyenne Celine Dion launched her career on its stage back in 1988, donning a shoulder-padded blazer and ra-ra skirt combo that screamed power ballad as loudly as she could. And brace yourselves, without Eurovision, there'd be no ABBA. Who, of course, shot to global fame after winning with Waterloo in 1974. But the contest is about so much more than the music.
6: Cha Cha Cha was an amazing song, and also the Croatian song, which was robbed.
5: The ostentatious costumes, the melodramatic choreography, the lighting, they are all hallmarks of the performative histrionics and spectacle that is Eurovision.
6: The kitsch, the glamour, also the campiness of it, the oddness of it. It's a very bizarre phenomenon.
5: That's Nikolai Todorov, the man I met in the bar where people are gathering to watch the contest's semi-final. Todorov has been watching Eurovision since before the end of communism in his native Bulgaria.
6: It's always trying not to be political, but of course politics always comes into it.
5: This year, politics is centre stage as five countries boycott the contest because Israel is allowed to compete despite its war in Gaza, which it launched following the Hamas attacks of October 2023. They accuse the organisers, the European Broadcasting Union, of double standards, seeing as it banned Russia in 2022 following the full-scale invasion of Ukraine. Among those boycotting it are Ireland, the Netherlands and Spain.
7: They cancelled the pre-party in Madrid this year, which is one of the biggest ones in Europe.
5: Bárbara Barrero-León is a lecturer at the University of Aberdeen who dedicates her academic research to Eurovision.
7: A lot of people I know who are from Spain and are Eurovision fans, they are also boycotting Eurovision this year.
5: Barrero-León explains that Israel has taken part in Eurovision since 1973 because the European Broadcasting Union map is bigger than the geopolitical map of Europe. It reflects the regions served by telecommunications cables more than a century ago. Australia's inclusion, she says, has more to do with enthusiasm than anything else, adding that the contest was always about cultural diplomacy.
7: It's a tool for cultural memory and preservation of national heritage.
5: Eurovision is run by the region's public broadcasters. Barrero León says that when they launched the contest in 1956, it was to showcase the latest in live television technology. But as these public broadcasters, which strive to be impartial, come increasingly under attack from far-right populists from across the continent, the very event is becoming more political. Back in the bar, fans are not worried about politics as they kick back, order another cocktail, and enjoy the song and dance. For NPR News, I'm Esme Nicholson in Berlin.
4: 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I'm Michelle Martin.
3: And I'm Steve Inskeep.
1: Good morning. This is 91.5 WBEZ. Happy to have you with us. Right now, we've got about 44 degrees downtown, going up to a high today near 68. There will be plenty of sun, and it'll be slightly cooler for you along the lake. Coming up, the Trump administration is challenging DEI policies at firms that seek diverse candidates through the hiring process. Could the NFL be next? We're going to bring you that story next hour. Also, Marketplace, right around the corner, new data show that rentals in metro areas continue to fall in April. So why are rents down when the price of everything else seems to be so high? Breaking that down in a bit more detail, along with all this morning's business news, next on the Marketplace Morning Report, right here on 91.5, and always on the WBEZ app.
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1: 6:19, you're listening to 91.5 WBEZ. It is Thursday, May 14th, high today near 68. It'll be slightly cooler along the lakefront today, but plenty of sun for you throughout the afternoon. Coming up, the NFL's Rooney Rule requires teams to at least interview people of color for head coaching jobs. Some Republicans say that's illegal.
2: The Rooney Rule mandates race-based interviews and incentivizes race-based decisions. That's discrimination.
1: More on whether the Trump administration might go after the NFL for bias against white people. That's in about 15 minutes right here on WBEZ. And later, our coverage from China continues. Cigarette smoking is ingrained in Chinese culture. We talked to a couple of women who are trying to change that. It's at 6:45. Stay with us.

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1: And choreographs the Met's production. Skeletons do hip-hop movements. Chorus members wear death masks. The set features elements and images pulled from the artist's work.
2: I thought that I needed to bring this surrealism language all the time. It's through the imagination, through dance,

0: Spanish baritone Carlos Alvarez plays Diego Rivera. He says the reunion with Frida is, to say the least, bittersweet.
1: They get together, they separate, they cannot touch each other. That's the only rule, not breakable. Death needs to have a distance with life. And then only when they touch each other is when Diego dies.
0: In a beautiful moment at the end of the opera, Frida and Diego stand center stage. Blossoms fall from above, and the chorus sings that their art is eternal.
2: This is the last dream of Frida and Diego.
0: Again, librettist Nilo Cruz.
2: And then you wonder at the beginning, whose dream is it? Is it his dream? Is it her dream? Or are we all dreaming this dream when we come see this opera?
0: Audiences can see El Último Sueño de Frida y Diego at the Met through June 5th. It will be available live in theaters across the U.S. and internationally in HD on Saturday, May 30th. For NPR News, I'm Jeff London in New York.
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4: 629 on 91.5 WBEZ. Good morning. I'm Claire Lane. Right now, we've got about 43 degrees downtown. The sun is out. It's going to be a little windy today. High near 68 degrees. Coming up, Alec Murdoch, the former South Carolina attorney who was found guilty 3 years ago of killing his wife and his son, has been granted a new trial. We're going to break that down in about 20 minutes. Pretty famous story. Many series, documentaries made about it.

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1: Thank you for joining us on 91.5 WBEZ. I'm Claire Lane, shaping up to have a fairly mild day ahead. A little bit warmer today, high right around 68, and the sun will be with us through most of the afternoon. A good day for a farmer's market if there is one in your neighborhood. The Andersonville Farmer's Market is back in full swing, along with many others across the city. There's some new vendors there and expanded offerings. The market opened for the season yesterday. It features more than 60 vendors selling locally grown or produced products. The market will also have cooking demonstrations, musical performances, and activities for children. That's every Wednesday in Andersonville from 3 to 7 in October. Lincoln Square has a farmer's market around the same time this afternoon, 3 to 7 on Lincoln. Stay with us. We've got more news next, including a look at the trial that was overturned from the South Carolina Supreme Court of Alec Murdoch. He was found guilty 3 years ago of killing his wife and son, but he's been granted a new trial. Details coming up in just a few moments. Stay with us.

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1: 719, good morning. 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I'm Claire Lane, always glad to have you with us. Good to see highs in the upper 60s today. Lots of sun this afternoon. The matchup between Indiana's Caitlin Clark and Dallas's Paige Buchers on the WNBA's opening weekend averaged almost 2.5 million viewers on ABC, making it the WNBA's second most watched regular season game on either ABC or ESPN. It was a win for Dallas. It was also the 14th most viewed sports event of this past week. Chicago Sky doing their part, getting some viewership for the WNBA. They're 2-0 so far this season after besting the Valkyries last night, 69-63. They have the Mercury in Phoenix on Friday. That'll be a 9 o'clock game. Coming up, President Trump's campaign to punish big law firms led many of them to simply roll over.
2: They were concerned, or their firm management was concerned, about getting crosswise with the president.
1: But several firms fought back in court, and they won. Today, though, the Trump administration is continuing that battle before an appeals court. The details in about 15 minutes.
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1: 47 degrees, sunny skies at 721.
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6: This is Morning Edition from NPR News. I'm Michelle Martin.
7: And I'm Steve Inskeep in Beijing. The summit here between President Trump and China's President Xi may help their countries do more business, but there's a reality below the surface of that. Companies in each country are having to learn to do business without the other country. We heard yesterday about a U.S. company seeking rare earth minerals independent of China. Today, we visit a Chinese company trying to do business independent of American chips. The company is Huawei, which the U.S. targeted for years. Its headquarters is south of here in the giant city of Shenzhen. When we went to that city, we saw little outward sign of the long U.S. campaign. Now, out here on the street, we can see what a high-profile company Huawei is. The founder is a legendary Chinese entrepreneur. One of his daughters is here on a billboard endorsing a brand of Baijiu, Chinese alcohol. We toured Huawei's flagship store, which looks like a combination Apple store and auto dealership. They sell phones and laptops and self-driving cars. Huawei does not have its own car brand, but sells the sensors, radar, and cameras for many other companies' cars. An employee rode along with us on a test drive.
8: And to activate the automatic driving, I'm just pressing this button.
7: Okay. Yeah. The car drives smoothly and accelerates only a little over the speed limit. Oh, so it will go 20% over the speed limit, but not more than that. The employee, who the company asked us not to name because she's not an authorized spokesperson, offered to have my car seat give me a massage. I can get a massage from this car?
8: Yeah.
7: She gave an instruction, the chair activated, and it felt like a knuckle in my back. As the knuckle moved, she explained why she was not giving the car instructions in English.
8: Currently, the AI assistants only understand Chinese.
7: Oh, okay. Because you're focused on the Chinese market. That's one market the United States can never close to Huawei. Inside the store, an employee showed us other cars with sensors on the doors.
9: I'm going to show you some features. Like usually you're going to open the door by your hands. But for this one, have you saw Star Wars before?
7: Yeah. He says you can use the Force. You reached out your hand without touching the door and just kind of waved and it opened.
9: Yeah.
7: When I last visited Huawei 7 years ago, the company was reaching out to dominate the telecommunications world. Its buildings were so ornate, they brought palaces to mind. Some were literally designed to look like old European squares and chateaus. Today, the buildings are still breathtaking, but U.S. pressure altered what goes on inside, as we heard from an independent analyst, squares and chateaus. Today, the buildings are still breathtaking, but U.S. pressure altered what goes on inside, as we heard from an independent

0: Spanish baritone Carlos Alvarez plays Diego Rivera. He says the reunion with Frida is, to say the least, bittersweet.
1: They get together, they separate, they cannot touch each other. That's the only rule, not breakable. Death needs to have a distance with life. And then only when they touch each other is when Diego dies.
0: In a beautiful moment at the end of the opera, Frida and Diego stand center stage. Blossoms fall from above, and the chorus sings that their art is eternal.
2: This is the last dream of Frida and Diego.
0: Again, librettist Nilo Cruz.
2: And then you wonder at the beginning, whose dream is it? Is it his dream? Is it her dream? Or are we all dreaming this dream when we come see this opera?
0: Audiences can see El Último Sueño de Frida y Diego at the Met through June 5th. It will be available live in theaters across the U.S. and internationally in HD on Saturday, May 30th. For NPR News, I'm Jeff London in New York.
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4: Thank you for starting your morning with some opera with us on 91.5 WBEZ. Thank you for being here. We've got about 53 degrees along the lake, just a few clouds. It's going to be a sunny afternoon, high near 68. Coming up, cigarette smoking is ingrained in Chinese culture. We're going to talk to a couple of women in China who are trying to change that. Continuing NPR's coverage from China this week, that's in about 5 minutes. Stay with us.
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4: Busy morning for commuters, 53 minutes coming in on the Kennedy. Ike is solid where you'd expect, coming in from 25th, an hour and 5 minute ride from 90. You have a crash on the inbound Bishop Ford at 111th. That's blocking a lane stop and go from 130th. 47 degrees, sunny skies at O'Hare at 8:30. This is WBEZ.
6: Live from NPR News in Washington, I'm Dave Mattingly. President Trump and China's President Xi Jinping met for a couple of hours today in Beijing before their summit shifted to a state dinner. Trump has said he wants to focus on trade during his two-day state visit. 2 days of Russian missile and drone attacks against Ukraine have left at least 7 people dead and dozens injured. Ukraine's president, Volodymyr Zelensky, says Russian forces launched a barrage of missiles and more than 1,500 drones at Kyiv and other cities, as NPR's Joanna Kakissis reports from Ukraine's capital.
7: We heard these explosions for hours near NPR's bureau in Kyiv. The Russian attacks started fires around

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1: 8:49 on 91.5 WBEZ. Thank you for joining us. And we're shaping up to be a pretty sunny May day in Chicago, high near 68. And it was an exciting sort of a TV turnout for WNBA fans. The matchup between Indiana's Caitlin Clark and Dallas's Paige Buchers on the WNBA's opening weekend averaged just shy of 2.5 million viewers on ABC, making it the league's second most watched regular season game on that network or ESPN. And it's history. Dallas ended up with the win. And that game was also the 14th most viewed sports event of the past week. Chicago Sky proving themselves to be pretty watchworthy. They're 2-0 so far this season with last night's 69-63 win over the Valkyries. They'll have the Mercury in Phoenix Friday at 9. If you're sticking around with us at 9 this morning, we've got In the Loop talking about Illinois Governor J.B. Pritzker's build plan. It's a set of bills he's hoping lawmakers will pass by the end of this month, but it's getting some mixed reviews around the state. We are going to hear from a supporter, someone who doesn't so much support this, about the arguments for and against. That's In the Loop after 9. Stay with us.
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0: Singer-songwriter Alinda Segarra has carved out a space as a leading voice in modern folk music. And the singer-songwriter recently found a home right here in Chicago, playing with a group of local musicians. WBEZ's Courtney Kippers spoke with Segarra about three songs on a new live album from Hooray for the Riffraff.
3: Snake plants, Florida water, I only wanted to ever be a good daughter, soft hands.
4: I want to start with this song, Snake Plant, also known as The Past Is Still Alive, because it really sort of dives into this period of your life when you were a young person and were riding trains across the country. Tell me just a little bit about that time in your life.
5: It's one of those things that you look back and you're like, who did that? That wasn't me, you know? But I left home when I was 17 and I was already really connected with a network of kids that were living on the street and riding freight trains. So I started doing it, and it really saved my life, honestly.

that was how I started playing music on the street in New Orleans. That was how I learned about feminism. That was just also how I made friendships that have sustained me through the decades.

0: I'm curious, what made you want to record these shows at Old Town School of Folk Music?
1: Well, we put out this record in 2024, and I really fell in love with this band that we put together. So after being on the road for a year and a half, I was like, if there's anything I really want to put in a time capsule, it's this group and this feeling that we have together.

0: I want to hear a little bit about your song Alibi, which starts with this totally amazing line, "You don't have to die if you don't want to die."
1: You don't have to die if you don't want to die. You could take it all back in the nick of time.
0: Tell me about that lyric and what you were kind of drawing upon when you wrote that.
2: Yeah, that was the first lyric that came to me. And it was just, that happens sometimes. I'll get a line and it'll become like the guiding light. It's kind of like a pinpoint on a map. And I'm like, I don't know how to get there, but I know that's the town I need to get to, you know? I just kept thinking, what does that mean? And, you know, I was writing this probably, it was in December, and my father ended up passing away in February. I found it really spooky, obviously, to have written this song and then to go through losing my dad.

0: I also want to ask about Precious Cargo, which is a song you released a little while ago, but is really eerily relevant. And I just wanted to ask you about writing that song and what that process was like.
1: Yeah. In between the records, Navigator and Life on Earth, I had a really bad case of writer's block. So I had all this time on my hands and I was living in New Orleans and I encountered a volunteer group that was visiting folks that were stuck in immigrant detention. And I started visiting two men and I learned a lot about their life and their journey. And now they're both out. And that experience just really changed me. And it was the first time I had learned about our immigrant detention facility business that's going on. So I wrote that song, you know, with their permission, taking bits of the journey that they told me about.

0: How does it land when you play that now versus when you first wrote it in 2022?
1: I mean, when I first wrote it, I felt like people didn't know what I was talking about. And now I feel like obviously people have more understanding of what ICE is, you know. Yeah, people seem to feel, I think if anything now, people just really want a release. They want to see a reflection of what they're going through, what they're scared of, what is keeping them up at night. So people really react. Don't know why you would lie on me, the man from the
2: SUV. And I don't know why you hate on me. That was Hooray for the Riff Raffs, Alinda Segarra talking with WBEZ's Courtney Kippers about their new live album.
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0: Thank you for joining us on 91.5 WBEZ. I'm Claire Lane, high near 68 today in the Loop coming up next. We've also got Say More at 10 o'clock this morning. What does a just society look like to you? How about a more fair criminal justice system in Cook County? What are your questions for the public defender about the end of cash bail, public safety, and everyone's constitutional rights? That's Say More, taking your calls at 10 on 91.5 WBEZ.
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0: Sunny skies, 53 degrees at 8:59.
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0: This is In the Loop, coming to you live from WBEZ. Good morning. On today's show, there's an affordable housing crisis in Illinois and a housing shortage. So how do we solve these problems? Illinois Governor J.B. Pritzker says he has a plan. It's the Build Plan. It's a set of bills he hopes lawmakers will pass by the end of this month, but it's getting mixed reviews around the state. This hour, you'll learn how Build would help more people find homes. You'll hear from a supporter and from a detractor about the arguments for and against. Plus, May is Asian American, Native Hawaiian, and Pacific Islander Heritage Month. More than 23 million people in the U.S. come from these groups, and they're not always reflected in health research and data. You look at the impact this has on the overall health of people in these communities and what's being done to turn this around. I'm Lisa Lobbez in for Sasha Ann Simons. In the Loop is next after the news from NPR.
4: Live from NPR News in Washington, I'm Corva Coleman. After a day of meetings in Beijing, the U.S. and China have put out statements summarizing the talks between the two presidents. As NPR's Tamara Keith reports, both nations are sticking to the script.
5: The Chinese summary of the talks says Chinese President Xi Jinping pressed Trump on the issue of Taiwan, a self-governed island China claims as its own, saying if it isn't handled well, there could be clashes and even conflicts that put the entire U.S.-China relationship in jeopardy. The U.S. statement about the talks doesn't even mention Taiwan. It describes the meeting as good and says the leaders discussed ways to enhance economic cooperation. It also says the two sides agreed the Strait of Hormuz should be open and Iran shouldn't charge a toll for the passage of ships. This is not a new position. Tamara Keith, NPR News, Beijing.
4: Secretary of State Marco Rubio says the U.S. position on Taiwan remains unchanged. Speaking in an interview to NBC News, Rubio said it would be bad for both the U.S. and China if there were any forced change in the status quo with Taiwan. He also says both the U.S. and China want stability and want to avoid misunderstandings that could lead to broader conflict. A federal appeals court will hear an argument today supporting President Trump's effort to punish big law firms. NPR's Kerry Johnson explains Trump has tried to pull some of their security clearances and stop their lawyers from getting into federal buildings.
6: These law firms had once employed people who investigated Donald Trump, like attorneys in the Russia probe, or they had represented causes or clients like the Democratic National Committee. Four of those law firms fought back in court, and they all won before judges who were appointed by Democratic and Republican presidents. But this administration says courts cannot tell the president how to handle national security clearances, and they cannot interfere with directives about building access or government contracts.
4: NPR's Kerry Johnson reports. A growing number of Americans say religion is gaining influence in the country. But as NPR's Jason DeRose reports, a new study from Pew Research finds there's a sharp partisan divide over whether people view that influence as good.
7: After decades of people reporting a decline in religious influence on American public life, Pew found that 37% of U.S. adults now say it's on the rise. Views on that influence depend largely on respondents' politics. Three-quarters of Republicans say religion's influence on American life is positive, but fewer than 4 in 10 Democrats say it's a good thing. Pew also found that an increasing portion of U.S. adults, 17%, say they want Christianity to be the official religion of the U.S. The First Amendment to the U.S. Constitution, however, prohibits the establishment of an official religion. Jason DeRose, NPR News.
4: It's NPR.
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0: This is In the Loop. I'm Lisa Labas in for Sasha Ann Simons. Good morning. Coming up on today's show, Governor Pritzker has a plan to bring more housing to Illinois. You'll hear from supporters and opponents of the governor's build plan. And you'll hear about local efforts to bring more attention to Asians and Asian Americans in health research. But first, let's get right to what Chicago's talking about today. At the table to help me break down the biggest headlines and stories of the day, I've got Morning Edition anchor Claire Lane, Chicago Sun-Times investigative reporter Bob Hergeth, and WBEZ audio and digital editor Miriam Kramer. Hi, folks.
9: Good morning, Lisa.
10: Hello.
0: Good morning. Good morning, Claire. Let's start with you. Down in Springfield, Governor Pritzker and Democrats are working on a bill to regulate artificial intelligence, AI, and a series of bills to address this housing affordability crisis in the state. But the governor was here in Chicago making some pitch. What was he talking about?
9: Yes, Pritzker is part of a larger group of local elected officials. They want to bring the DNC, the Democratic National Convention, back to Chicago in 2028. I think it's just because people like the rumor of Beyonce maybe being here, and so they like the attention that brings. But over the last couple of days, some of these leaders have been doing some serious legwork trying to woo the DNC to make this happen, giving them some Chicago specials, an architectural boat tour. They went on a little ride, a walkthrough of the United Center, which was where the DNC was held the last time it was here, and a pretty hot ticket. A reception was held at the yet-to-be-opened Obama Presidential Center.
0: That is a hot ticket.
9: So they got to do the tour and experience all of the magic
0: of the
9: that we can only imagine it lies inside that. But Pritzker is just saying that he's pretty adamant about this wanting to be back, and that Chicago has hosted the DNC twice in a row, three times in the city's history. So it's not, you know, out of the ordinary.
0: Sure, sure. And here's what the governor had to say at this press conference while he was on the 94th floor of the former Hancock building. Local officials were showing off the city. They had a great day to do it, too, in hopes of landing the DNC.
11: To turn this country around and win the White House, we need to reintroduce American families to a Democratic Party that is ready to stand up and fight for them. Hosting the 2028 DNC in Chicago sends a clear message that as a party, we are ready to do just that.
0: All right. So that's the argument from the governor. Bob and Miriam, do you have any thoughts about this? Does Chicago need the DNC back here?
12: I will just say I wasn't here for the DNC 2 years ago.
0: Sure.
12: So having one here, like as a news person, could be kind of fun for me to be on the ground for it.
0: Could
12: but I'm
0: be
12: curious
0: a little
12: what
0: fun.
12: Bob thinks. Yeah.
0: Yep.
10: Well, just the backdrop to this, of course, is that Governor Pritzker may be running for president, too. So he's been obviously been expanding his name recognition and sort of presence on the national stage through different appearances and, anti-Trump things. So that's interesting. I was here long ago giving my age away back in the 90s when Chicago hosted it, when Daley was mayor.
0: I remember that.
10: You know, so it's Chicago's, I mean, great spot, obviously. But I guess we'll see.
9: Well, we rebuilt the whole Damon Green Line stop to accommodate, you know, all the people attending the DNC. So
0: they
9: we've got some infrastructure to support this, at least.
0: Right. Yeah. So and maybe it's a pep rally just for the governor to showcase
13: Pritzker.
9: He's willing to throw some of his own money into this as well. Mm-hmm. So we'll see how much and if that is even part of what his presidential budget is.
13: Right. So the governor was in Chicago, but the mayor was down in Springfield trying to keep the Bears in Chicago. But now the mayor he's jetting off. Where is he going, Claire?
9: He's jetting off to the Vatican. He is going to Rome to meet Pope Leo XIV later this month.
13: Okay.
9: It's going to be his first official meeting, Mayor Johnson, with our Dalton-born pontiff. He's saying he wants to talk to the Pope and thank him for standing up for the most vulnerable. You know, Mayor Johnson, kind of an advocate of that. The official meeting is scheduled for May 28th. What I thought was interesting is Mayor Johnson says he's going to bring the Pope a Cubs hat as a gift.
13: Wow, which seems like a bit of a I don't know.
9: We'll see if that turns out to be true. Given we know that the Pope is
13: a Sox fan. Also, the White Sox are kind of red hot at the moment, and the Cubs are they're not doing
9: right.
13: They might be high on they might be leading and, you know, on top of the league almost, but they've lost their last four now.
9: It just goes to show you that the Crosstown Classic is now crossing oceans.
13: It sure
9: her and one.
13: It sure is. Bob Hergeth,
10: different kind of cross.
9: Yeah, exactly.
13: I see what you did there.
10: Yep.
13: All right. Speaking of politicians, Bob Hergeth, you've got a story in today's Sun Times about the fact that not all local officials are keeping their distance from former Chicago alderperson Ed Burke. So remind us about this story. Where is Burke right now?
10: Burke is out of prison.
13: Mm-hmm.
10: He was 50 plus years in city council, arguably one of the most powerful political figures in Chicago and Illinois for decades. And he was convicted on corruption charges a couple of years ago and went to prison, albeit briefly. Some believe way too briefly. And he's been out, and his campaign funds, plural, are flush with cash still, over $10 million. And they've been somewhat dormant in terms of raising money and spending money since his troubles began, or at least since his troubles really ramped up with his trial, except he was paying legal fees with them, apparently, for his defense. But somewhat recently, over the past few months, it's kind of come to light that he's been donating, not heavily, but to a couple of different political figures, and I took notice, so did a story.
13: Yeah, so what did you find out about who is taking contributions tied to Burke?
10: Alderman Ray Lopez, who's the 15th Ward Alderman and a local Democratic committeeman, took two different donations, totaling 10 grand over the past few months. Lopez is one of the kind of ardent allies and friends and defenders of Burke. I mean, not defending his criminality, but up until almost the bitter end of Burke's tenure, you know, Lopez stood behind him and also actually proposed, as our brilliant friend Spielman reported back at the time, Lopez proposed an Ed Burke Day in Chicago, even though the guy was, you know, very obviously under criminal investigation for, you know, all kinds of misdeeds and subsequently convicted. So Lopez has been a fan and a friend of Burke. And so he was the main recipient of the money recently.
13: Okay. We kind of appreciated the headline in this one. Convicted former Alderman Edward Burke's campaign money isn't radioactive to everyone.
10: Yeah. Well, there's nothing illegal about taking money from a guy who still has an active campaign fund. But what does it tell voters that, you know, I mean, Burke's a felon. And right. And how did he get all that money? So there's the optics of it aren't great, but, you know, not judging, just, you know, pointing out the facts and Lopez did respond and said, hey, look, I believe in second chances and blah, blah, blah, blah, blah. So, and then the other guy that took the money was a campaign fund for Niles's mayor, George Albigianis, who's a restaurateur and just was elected to a second term as Niles mayor. And he said he goes way back with Burke and he came out of Pat O'Connor's 40th Ward organization back in the day. The family used to own Palace Grill on the west side. And so just, you know, knows a lot of people, been long time involved with politics and considers Burke a political mentor. And he said Burke and his wife found out he had a fundraiser and cut him a check. And that's that.
13: That's that. All right. Miriam, we do like to focus on local news here on In the Loop, but let's indulge us just a little bit. There is something happening about 4.4 billion light years away that you want to talk about.
12: Yeah. So not exactly local, but interesting nonetheless. So scientists have found this pair of huge black holes, the largest, most massive ever discovered. They're about 60 billion times the mass of the sun when you combine them together. And they actually found this because in 2018, they thought that there was just some dust covering this distant galaxy. But in reality, what they found now is that it was actually these two black holes that have basically just created a void in space.
13: Oh, good Lord. And this doesn't scare me at all. So they're gonna collide and suck everything up around them?
12: They will collide. We are safe. But the thing that I think is...
13: Are you sure?
12: Yes, I'm pretty sure.
13: Okay.
12: I'm pretty sure.
13: All right.
12: But I think the thing that's sort of the most amazing thing about this to me is that, like, when they do combine, when they do crash into each other, they will ripple the fabric of space and time. And that will potentially, you know, go through Earth. And that happens all the time. We don't feel it. We don't know. But it stretches.
13: It's never been this massive, Miriam.
14: Don't know unless Matthew McConaughey appears
12: right.
14: out of the black hole.
12: That's true.
13: All right. Okay. What's so exciting about this potentially scary thing for me? For you, what is so exciting?
12: One thing that I think is really cool is that, I mean, you know, this is going to happen probably millions of years from now. So
13: okay,
12: we're not going to be around for it necessarily.
13: Good.
12: But if there are people on Earth, we do have tools right now that can actually detect gravitational waves. So it can detect these ripples in the in the fabric of space and time.
13: All right. All right.
12: Yeah.
13: All right. Thank you.
12: Hey, no problem.
13: All right. This is In the Loop. I'm Lisa Labas in for Sasha Ann Simons. We are breaking down the biggest local stories of the day. I've got WBEZ's Miriam Kramer and Claire Lane and also Bob Hergeth from the Sun-Times. All right, Bob, let's move from that galaxy far, far away to Gibson's Steakhouse in Gibson's Italia. Sounds like a lot of politicians are eating there and at other restaurants.
10: Yep. Because this is Illinois, there are very few restrictions on how you spend your campaign money if you're a political figure or a campaign committee. So I just analyzed spending through the lens of restaurants and meals and stuff like that. Just curious, really, about, you know, who's spending what, how much, and where, and in terms of their campaign funds. And discovered that, surprise, surprise, some of the swankiest, priciest restaurants were at the top of the list in terms of where politicians eat or throw their fundraisers or hold meetings, quote unquote, and stuff like that. So
13: okay.
10: Gibson's, yes, Gibson's way at the top. You know, Chicago Cut, Paterino's, you know, Erie Cafe, former assessor, Cook County Assessor Joe Berrios ate there like for, I think the number was $450,000 spent at Erie Cafe over the years.
13: Goodness.
10: And Joe Berrios was like a third of that, you know, his campaign fund. Just goes on and on and on in terms of expenditures.
13: Well, so what kind of concerns does this raise?
10: Well, I mean, I'm just pointing out, you know, the numbers and factually that they have very good taste in restaurants, apparently. But, you know, so it's really a restaurant review. No, I'm just kidding. But it's, you know, it points out a couple of things. First of all, just the largesse and the amount that these political figures have at their disposal to spend. And they raise that largesse based on their governmental jobs, you know, at least significantly. And also there just are very few enforcement rules for are they using this for going out for a night with the spouse for the anniversary dinner, you know, on the tab of their campaign fund, or is this really political and governmental and or governmental business? And there's really very little way to detect that. In the past, some politicians have, you know, been lit up and, you know, the FBI's looked at them and, you know, prosecuted them for living high on the hog off their campaign funds because,
13: sure.
10: First of all, A, it's not allowed, but B, if you're doing it and you're not paying income taxes, well, then that's a problem, right? So the mechanisms, though, for looking at that are just very difficult. So I use this as sort of a prism to kind of point that out as well.
13: Right. Thanks. Claire, what other stories are you kind of keeping an eye on?
14: Well, I'll mention this only because Bob is wearing the Chicago Bears merch today, but Chicago Bears fans will have more than turkey dinner to look forward to this Thanksgiving. Mm-hmm. The Bears will be in Detroit to play the Lions. For the holiday matchup. Many of us look forward to this. Always kind of a fun game, a little fun rivalry. It's actually the second time in the last three seasons the Bears have played on Thanksgiving Day. The team's full schedule will be released today, this afternoon,
13: okay.
14: This evening. I believe it's 6:30 Central Time. This was just sort of a teaser that came out to get people excited about football when we're in the middle of baseball season. WNBA just started, but let's get excited about Chicago Bears
13: Lions
14: football.
13: And Tigers and Bears.
14: That's
13: oh
14: right.
13: My. Miriam, I saw that inflation, we learned, was at its highest level in 3 years. It's up 3.8% in April compared with a year ago. And this is right in time for summer air conditioning. We learned about some big increases for electricity bills for ComEd customers. What can you tell us about that?
12: Yeah, so it's looking like ComEd electric customers are going to see at least a 12% jump in monthly charges starting next month. And it comes after last year, another double-digit increase in price.
13: Oy.
12: Yeah.
13: Okay. All right. Well, let's talk about something happier. What other science, cool science news are you keeping your eye on? Anything else?
12: Well, I kind of am marveling at the fact that the Perseverance rover and the Curiosity rover are still, like, kicking around on Mars. I was a space reporter for about 10 years and I covered them a whole bunch. And these little robots have a lot of personality and they still are just, you know, doing their thing.
13: A couple of little Wall-Es.
12: They are. Yeah. Just out there in space. Separated, but on the same planet.
13: Excellent. All right. Well, we're going to have to leave it there. We've been talking with Miriam Kramer and Claire Lane from WBEZ and Bob Hergeth from the Sun-Times. Thank you. Be sure to check out more on these stories at WBEZ.org and suntimes.com, except the black hole story. You're going to have to go to sciencenews.org for that one. And just ahead on In the Loop, we are talking about Governor Pritzker's build plan. This is a proposal to loosen restrictions on developers and homeowners who are building multi-unit housing across the state. Not everybody agrees with the state. And coming up, you'll hear the latest on the build plan and why some people are excited and other people have concerns. That's up next. But first, let's head back to Claire Lane for some headlines.
14: Yes, local news this morning. The Chicago-based director behind many iconic 1970s and 80s TV commercials has passed away. This is Joe Settlemyer, was the director behind Wendy's Where's the Beef ad, also FedEx's Fast-Talking Man. His signature style was kind of a staple in the 70s and 80s in the world of TV advertising. Settlemyer was known for casting everyday people in his ads. Sun-Times reports he died of natural causes at his Lincoln Park home. He was 92. Also, in the ashes of Spirit Airlines, which shut down in early May, JetBlue is rising anew. The airline is taking advantage of the gap left by Spirit and is focusing its growth on Fort Lauderdale-Hollywood International Airport. That was Spirit's previous home base. We're going to discuss what's ahead for JetBlue and some of the challenges it's facing. More on that during Here and Now after 11 o'clock. Stay with us.
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14: It'll be a sunny afternoon, a bit windy for you, but on the warmer side, high near 68 degrees. We're getting there. We've got mostly sunny skies, 57 degrees at O'Hare, and Aurora sunny and 58 degrees at 921. 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
13: Back now with more In the Loop. I'm Lisa Labas in for Sasha Ann Simons. Illinois needs more housing. The Illinois Economic Policy Institute and the Project for Middle Class Renewal at the University of Illinois report the state needs to build over 200,000 housing units over 5 years just to keep pace with demand. Governor J.B. Pritzker has a plan to address this housing shortage. He's calling it the Build Plan, Building Up Illinois Developments, Build. So by easing zoning restrictions, the idea is to make building multi-unit developments easier. Now, housing advocates are excited by this proposal, and some Illinois municipalities have some concerns. So coming up, we're going to hear from both perspectives. You'll hear from Illinois Realtors CEO Jeff Baker and the Village President in Riverside, Doug Pollack. We'll hear from them in just a few minutes. First, I want to get the basics from WBEZ's Statehouse reporter, Mawa Iqbal. Hi, Mawa.
17: Hey, Lisa.
13: All right. Tell us a little bit. What should people know about the build plan?
17: Yeah, it's a sweeping package, and it's in fact one of the main priorities that Governor Pritzker had laid out in his budget proposal back in February. And so essentially what it does, like, so sort of the big broad strokes is that local zoning boards would no longer be allowed to prohibit property owners from building, like you said earlier, multi-unit housing on residential lots. Mm. The idea is to basically make it like a more standardized statewide system for building multi-unit housing, right? So it also applies to more like accessory dwelling units, attached or detached secondary residents, like granny flats, backyard cottages. So those would also be legalized on all properties zoned for residential use. And this is especially notable for people in Chicago because the city moved last year to relax its 60-year ban on granny flats.
13: Gotcha.
17: Yeah, and there's also a lot of provisions pertaining to the actual like permitting process for building. So if local governments don't complete an inspection or review within a certain number of days, the applicant would actually be able to use a qualified third-party firm to do it, instead of having to go with the local municipality or township or whatever the case may be. It would also prohibit minimum parking requirements on middle housing, and then exempt affordable developments from municipal parking requirements. And the idea, right, is basically that, you know, Governor Pritzker was saying that he wants to make, you know, a sort of a standardized system, right? So,
13: sure.
17: So this patchwork of local barriers and local, you know, red tape has, what he says, impeded on the development of housing and ultimately driven up costs for people statewide.
13: Right. Yeah, let's talk about that. How bad is Illinois' housing supply right now?
17: Yeah, so Illinois currently faces a shortage of about 142,000 housing units. And according to the governor's office, the state would need to build 227,000 units over the next 5 years to keep up with the pace of demand.
13: Right.
17: The supply crisis has cost Illinois approximately $2 billion in brokerage activity and about $9.7 billion in gross economic impact in the last 5 years alone.
13: Okay. And I think a big part of the problem is affordability. There are available housing units, but they're just too expensive for a lot of people.
17: Right. And this is an interesting part of the debate, too. A lot of the opponents of this bill say that, you know, that this package may increase and spur the development of more housing. But is it really affordable housing? And, you know, the affordability landscape in Illinois currently. So I was looking up data and it looks like in March 2026, home prices in Illinois were up almost 5% compared to last year. And the median price, of course, this varies based on where in the state you're living. But the median price for a home was $314,000. There's also data that suggests that home prices have been jumping since February 2019 by nearly 50%. So even though costs are about dollars, there's also data that suggests that home prices have been jumping since February 2019 by nearly 50%.

0: chamber to be voted and read three times before it passes on to the second chamber. But, you know, anything can happen in Springfield, as they say. Even though we do have only 2.5 weeks left in session, it's very possible that this bill language could essentially be copy-pasted as an amendment to another bill that's already done much of that process so that it could, you know, speed through the chamber. So we shall see what ends up happening.
1: We shall see. All right. Thanks for the update. That's WBEZ State House reporter Mawa Iqbal. Thank you for taking the time, Mawa.
0: Thank you.
1: And now I want to turn to our other guests in the studio with me. I've got Riverside Village President Doug Pollack. And on the phone, we've got Jeff Baker, who is CEO of Illinois Realtors. Good morning. All right. Good morning, Mr. Baker. So let's be clear. We all agree there is a need for more housing, and we would like to see more development in communities all over the state. Correct, Mr. Baker? Do you want to start?
2: Yeah, I think Mawa's kind of summary of it and some of the stats that she gave, I think we're right on, and we're actually some of the stats that we've been distributing both with the governor's office and with other stakeholders. And I think it's important, perhaps if I was to add anything to that explanation up front, is just to understand kind of the scope and scale of the issue. You know, we talked about 150,000 home shortage right now, over 200,000 in the next 5 years. What that translates to, though, is that Illinois would need to triple its new home construction every single year for the next 5 years just to meet the current demand. And that obviously just should immediately show you how difficult it's going to be for Illinois to start to catch up on providing the number of homes that we really need across the state.
1: Sure.
2: So to say that it is, you know, an economic problem, you know, we mentioned at the outset what it's cost the state already, which is almost $1 trillion in 5 years. You know, that those are staggering numbers, but also it just helps to understand why we have to really get moving very quickly if we're going to really start to put a dent in this problem and address affordability for everyone here.
1: Okay. Doug Pollack, you're in Riverside. Do you agree that there's a need for more housing?
3: Certainly, we agree that there's a statewide, there's a need for more housing.
1: Yeah. Right. What is the affordable housing situation look like in Riverside in the western suburbs?
3: Well, Riverside has a decent supply of affordable housing. In fact, we were exempt from the 2003 Affordable Housing Act because we had met the minimum criteria, minimum threshold for affordable housing. We agree. I think most municipalities agree that an ample supply of housing and affordable housing should be a policy of state and local governments. Mm-hmm. But that should not be the only goal of a housing policy.
1: Sure, sure. We'll get to your concerns in just a minute. Sure. Jeff, where you're living, what does affordable housing look like? Is there enough?
2: Well, I think what's really important just at the outset is to create a distinction between affordable and attainable. The state already has multiple programs and hundreds of millions of dollars devoted to affordable housing programs. And for example, the statewide Affordable Housing Act that the village president just mentioned is something that pertains to subsidized low-income housing. And what the build plan really addresses is attainable housing, missing middle housing that is not low-income subsidized housing. So I think that that's a really important distinction to make. And what we see, more specifically to your question, though, is that in almost every single community across the state, there is a lack of that attainable housing. There is almost no missing middle housing.
1: Right. So yeah. you're are you talking about like starter homes, like which there are very, very few of, as the stories that I'm reading, there are very few like starter homes, a small of kind of affordable ish home that somebody that would be their first home.
2: Yeah, that's exactly right. And you kind of got to it at the very opening of the segment where you talked about, you know, what housing supply is available, but then what the current prices of those homes are. So the homes that are available aren't starter homes or even, you know, second homes for growing families, for example.
1: Right.
2: These are families and individuals who are making

0: good money, who are making, you know, 100% or 120% of AMI for the area of the state that they live in, and they still can't afford the homes because what is available is so far out of their price range, which gets to, and you know, we're happy to talk about, you know, why is it that we can only build right now at that high end? But if that's all that's available, you're not going to have workforce housing. You're not going to have housing that's affordable for folks who don't need government subsidies. In order to get into their first home.
1: All right. Doug Pollack, I want to know, what are you hearing from Riverside community members about this attainable housing that Jeff Baker is bringing up? What are you hearing?
2: Well, we're hearing a lot of concerns about how it impacts the quality of neighborhoods.
1: Okay.
2: As I said, affordable housing, ample supply of housing, attainable housing, those are all legitimate policy goals for the state and for local government. But I think residents of Illinois deserve more than that. They deserve an ample supply of housing. They deserve to have housing they can attain and afford. But they also deserve quality communities.
1: Sure.
2: And
1: good schools.
2: Good schools.
1: Nice streets.
2: Good neighborhoods.
1: Yeah, parks.
2: A mix of housing in a neighborhood. And I think the Build Illinois plan falls short of that.
1: Yeah, tell me more about your concerns.
2: Sure. Build Illinois does not take into consideration, in my opinion, the unique character of each neighborhood and community. Mm-hmm. Local zoning and local land use policy allows municipalities to target locations for middle housing, where such as duplexes and townhomes, that fit into a community, that fit into a neighborhood and complement the neighborhood. It also allows local land use policy allows municipalities to create standards for middle housing that fit the neighborhood and make for a better community, better living situation for those residents. Encouragement and incentives from the state are appropriate. And I think they're needed.
1: Mm-hmm.
2: The details, however, are best left at the local level.
1: Right. You don't want a state mandate. You would like to say, oh, here's this framework. Let's figure out how Riverside can do it.
2: Correct. And for example, if the state were to say, local government, you need to amend your zoning to increase the amount of middle housing by X percent. Then leave it up to us to figure out where that goes, how that goes, what those standards are, and we could make that will actually enhance the quality of neighborhoods. Whereas just a mandate that just says everywhere you can do middle housing, there's a lot of potential for unintended consequences from legislation like that.
1: Sure. So you think it's not well thought out on your level?
2: I think it needs more work. Okay. I think it needs to be developed so that there's more local control over the quality of that housing and where it's located and making sure that it complements neighborhoods and doesn't just become a haphazard infusion of development.
1: Yeah, fair enough. All right. So Governor Pritzker joined AmeriCorp broker Matt Laracy on a podcast called Reup. Here's what the governor had to say in a preview of the episode on social media.
3: What we're trying to do is just add a few homes all across the state of Illinois. Mm-hmm. Again, it's not designed so that you're going to see all these massive buildings going up in places where they don't belong. But again, why are we restricting people from taking an apartment that's above a garage and not make it into a small home for somebody? It could be a home for a single person, right? And why are we not allowing that in all across the state of Illinois?
1: All right, Jeff Baker, the governor says this isn't about building massive developments in places they don't belong. Tell us, what do you make of that concern? Is there some validity there?
0: No, I think that some of the arguments that have been made to generate opposition to the build plan have tried to focus on this, you know, words like character and words like local control. And I think when you get down to the actual facts of what the bill says, and then also look at other examples of where this has already been done, because quite frankly, Illinois is a little bit behind the ball on this. There's roughly about a dozen other states that have implemented some form of what we're talking about in the build plan. And so when you look at what the build plan actually says regarding local control, first off, is that it preserves the ability for municipalities to make local decisions about, for example, their comprehensive plan and their city layouts, lot size, designations. So all of that is preserved in the build plan.
1: What about the build plan works for you? What are you excited about?
0: Well, I think that it's exactly what the governor was just alluding to there on that podcast, which is where you see this has already been done. You see gentle or moderate increases in density in communities all over the state where this has already been done. You don't see widespread conversions. You don't see widespread development of sky rises or massive, apartment complexes. What you see is more gentle additions to density in neighborhoods. You see one or two ADUs added here or there. You see a few more duplexes. You see a few more townhomes. Mm-hmm. And it is that gentle increase in supply, which number one, moderates home price appreciation in the community. And number two, adds an element of supply that is already more moderately priced. So I think that once you start to see the evidence that's happened in other communities or other states where this has already been done, you start to see the positives for what can happen in this state. Real quickly, I would also say the possibilities of cutting back on permit or cutting down the time for permit review poses a lot of positive potential for cities that are actually open-minded about new housing supply. Permit delays, city approvals, regulatory red tape slows down new housing supply greatly across the state and adds thousands of dollars to the cost of new homes. Impact fee reform is going to be incredibly beneficial across the state and to the communities that require or that rely upon impact fees in their municipal budgets. So I think that there's the positives are incredible for the state. And like I said, the stats just show that we're beyond the time for getting started on this. So it needs to happen sooner rather than later.
1: Okay. Doug, you told one of our producers that you were at a lunch with mayors throughout West Cook County, and you all talked about this build plan. Take us to lunch with you. What did you learn from your peers? What are they saying?
2: The concern is the impact on the quality of neighborhoods and the lack of guardrails on this legislation. Everything that Mr. Baker said, I tend to agree with. Mm-hmm. A moderate change to neighborhoods is doable, is sustainable for communities. But as I read this legislation, there's no guardrails to ensure that. Whereas most of the impact may be moderate, there's still the potential for significant impact on specific neighborhoods.
1: Sure.
2: And I think local municipal leaders just would like to see more guardrails, more ability to influence where and how this middle housing is built.
1: Okay, fair enough. Maybe you and Jeff should have lunch together and hammer out these concerns. All right, I want to thank you both for your time. You've been hearing from the Riverside Village President, Doug Pollack, and also Jeff Baker, who is CEO of Illinois Realtors. State lawmakers have until the end of this month to finalize their budget and maybe pass any key bills, including potentially this build plan. Thank you, gentlemen, for taking the time.
2: Thank you.
1: Just ahead for Asian American, Native Hawaiian, Pacific Islander Heritage Month, we are talking about local efforts to represent more of Asia's diverse ethnic groups in health data and research. That's coming up on In the Loop. First, let's check in with Claire Lane.
4: Yes, we have some breaking news in the stamp world. The U.S. Postal Service is releasing special edition stamps that feature the bald eagle. This is for America's 250th birthday. The stamps issued this morning depict the eagle across five stages of life, from hatching to adult. The eagle has long symbolized American values, but the bird is also considered a major conservation success story. We're seeing it here in Chicago. We've got our first baby eagles, or eaglets, and more than a century on the southeast side. The artist behind the collection says they hope the stamps inspire appreciation for the natural world. Stay with us. We are talking about Iran setting up a system for its Revolutionary Guard Corps to collect fees from vessels trying to get through the Strait of Hormuz. More on that after 11 during Here and Now.
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4: Sunny skies, 57 degrees at 942. 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
1: Welcome back to In the Loop. I'm Lisa Labas in for Sasha Ann Simons. And in about 18 minutes, it's Say More with Mary Dixon and Patrick Smith. And they're in now with a preview. Hi, folks.
6: Hey, Lisa.
1: Hello. What's on the show today?
6: Well, we're not going to make you do any math. It's 10 o'clock. And we're going to be talking with the Cook County Public Defender, Sharon Mitchell.
7: Yeah, yep. We're going to ask him. We want to ask you, what would a more just society look like? What would it mean to make the court system more fair? The numbers 866-915-9239. If you've got questions for the public defender, we're going to talk to him at 10 o'clock.
6: We'll also check in with Congressman Mike Quigley about what's going on with inflation, the war in Iran, and the president's visit to China.
1: I know I paid $5.29 for gas the other day.
6: Ouch.
7: Well, I'm sure the gas prices are going to go down soon, though, right?
1: That's what I've heard. All right. That's Say More coming up.
6: I thought 10. I said there was no math.
1: No math. All right. Very good. All right, this is In the Loop. I'm Lisa Labas in for Sasha Ann Simons. May is Asian American, Native Hawaiian, and Pacific Islander Heritage Month, AANHPI Month. And we are focusing on issues that impact these communities and what's being done to address them. Now, today we want to talk about health, specifically medical research and data. Now, often Asia's many, many ethnic identities are grouped into just a single category in health studies. You might see that label Asian, but the reality is among Asian communities, health risks vary. And in this next conversation, we're learning about the impact of a lack of Asian representation in health data. And you're going to hear about a local study actively working to change this. So in the studio, I've got two guests, DJ Nacionales, a research assistant with the Mosaic Study at the University of Chicago, and Sia Chi, who is director of precision engagement with the Asian Health Coalition. Welcome to you both.
8: Hello. Thank you so much for having us.
9: Hi, thank you so much for having me.
1: DJ, let's start with you. Describe what we mean when we're talking about a lack of health data around Asian ethnic groups. What does this mean?
8: Well, our study is the Mosaic Study. It stands for Multi-Ethnic Observational Study in American, Asian, and Pacific Islander Communities. And when we talk about lack of representation, we're just talking about the data. One of the reasons the Mosaic Study was started was because in 2021, there was an NIH-wide workshop that found the knowledge gaps of representing Asian Americans in health research, specifically in cardiometabolic, mental health, and pulmonary health conditions. So what we're just saying is that we're not able to find the representation we need in the studies that are already out there.
1: Okay, how did we get here? Sia?
9: Yeah, absolutely. So there are multiple reasons why there is a lack of ANHPI data in health research. First and foremost is cultural and linguistical barriers. Of course, a lot of the community members that live in the United States don't speak English or have limited English proficiency. So a lot of the health studies is only available in either English or Spanish, which is not the primary language that they're, you know, capable of, you know, or more fluent in. And then that's one of the biggest reasons. And then also like accessibility issues, things we're talking about in these kind of research studies are normally available at institutions, big institutions or hospitals or universities, that a lot of these community members or a lot of the other, you know, community members don't really go to for their daily needs. And also the mistrust and distrust. That's a huge thing. Like, you know, in the research community in the past, in the history of research, some communities of color and underrepresented communities felt really being betrayed and also like betrayed and also like being taken advantage of from those past some research programs. And that's where the mistrust and distrust kind of started. And also this helicopter relationship where researchers would go into a community when they need data and then they will leave immediately after they're done with the research program.
1: So they don't take time to really get to know the communities.
9: No. And then also communities don't receive results. Like they don't know what's going on with the findings. They don't know the return results, you know, from participating in the study. And also there's this model minority myth for the Asian community too. Like a lot of times for a long time, like people would assume like Asians are doing well. Like a lot of them are doing like well economically, financially, and also like in school, you know, physically. Like look at that girl, like she's so fit, she's like skinny and all of that. I don't think she has
1: any
9: health
1: issues.
9: Exactly. You know, that's one, you know, several reasons why there's a lack of data.
1: Yeah, DJ, when we lack the specific data for Asian-specific health data, what impact does this have on people's health outcomes?
8: It just means that we don't really understand specifically how your lifestyle and the things you choose and even your own genetic background because of your culture, how that affects your health outcomes long term, especially.
1: Right. Yeah. I thought one of the really more interesting points of your mosaic study that you're working on was that it has a lot to do with like the culture and how people like what they're eating and, you know, just what they're taking part in every day. Speak a little bit about that, maybe.
8: I mean, health is an overall lifestyle thing. We can talk about diet. We can talk about family history, culture, disease prevalence, risk factors, all that stuff, which is why it's so important in the mosaic study that we look into the whole picture that somebody will give us of their health when we're taking data. Because if you compare, let's say, an average Filipino diet to an average white American diet, they will differ significantly. And that's ultimately what affects your health. And so that's why when we're looking at data, we want things that are specific and representative of the different cultures that we're studying.
1: Yeah. Sia, what health information about these specific Asian ethnic groups do we know? Has there been anything surprising?
9: Oh, yeah, absolutely. So because of the lack of representation in research, there are actually a lot of the differences in terms of health risks and in even health outcomes that are kind of understudied. Like, for example, like different Asian, like people from different Asian backgrounds have different risks when it comes to different diseases. For example, Asian Indians and Filipinos have actually higher chances of risks of, you know, cardiovascular diseases when compared to other subgroups within the Asian community. And like Korean, Vietnamese, Lao Asian populations, when it comes to cancer, they have rising rates for colorectal cancer, while the other main subgroups are having, like, you know, higher risks of, you know, a stomach cancer and breast cancer, lung cancer, I'm sorry. Those are some of kind of the interesting findings from when we look into disaggregated data for this population.
1: Sure. So, DJ, I need to mention the whole title of your study that you're working on. It's Mosaic, Multi-Ethnic Observational Study in Asian and American Asian and Pacific Islander Communities, Mosaic Study. So tell us a little bit about what you're actually looking at. You mentioned the whole culture. What specific things are you asking people and studying for?
8: For our research study, we do a pretty comprehensive exam. What we do is we have people come in and then we do different procedures just to understand an overall picture of health. They can include a lung function test. We do a non-invasive heart ECG. We do different specimen collections. And then a bulk of it is the lifestyle surveys that we do that go into respiratory health, reproductive health, again, the dietary questionnaire. So many things that we ask about that go into the deep background that can affect somebody's health outcomes.
1: Okay. Sia, I wanted to ask you, what do you think there have been, do you think there have been more efforts to change this kind of research and getting more of this research? What does it take? Does it just take more resources?
9: Oh, yeah, absolutely. Because I think that's why DJ and I are sitting here. We are actually collaborating with the University of Chicago and bringing the Mosaic Study to the local Asian Indian, Korean, and Filipino populations, which are the target populations for the study in the Chicago Field Center. This is a national study that we have 5 field centers, and Chicago is one of the field centers that we're recruiting these populations. And one of the things that we're doing with UChicago is really to make it more community accessible to community members. We're bringing the study to these communities.
1: Right. How are you doing that? Tell me what you do, like getting into the community then.
9: Absolutely. So this is a very unique approach that we're taking, even among the 5 field centers that within the Mosaic study. What we do is we partner with 3 of our ethnic serving community-based organizations. We established permanent community-based clinics in those communities. We have one for Indo-American Center that's mainly helping us recruiting Asian Indian population, one at Rizal Center helping us recruiting Filipino populations, and there's one clinic at Hana Center that's helping us recruiting Korean population. So by establishing these clinics, we work with the University of Chicago team, where there will be DJ and her team will be going into the community clinics on a weekly basis, where we host enrollment sessions, where we complete in person exams that DJ mentioned, very comprehensive exams at the community centers.
1: Okay. And part of the, I know that you mentioned the language barrier. How are you able to address that? Are you recruiting people to translate for people? Are participants bringing in family members to help translate? How are you reaching that part of this?
9: Yeah, so the beauty of the Mosaic study is that they do offer 5 languages that's prevalent in the Asian community: simplified Chinese, traditional Chinese, Vietnamese, Tagalog, and Korean. So for these populations, they'll be able to use their languages to enroll and to complete their surveys. We also, that's why we're working with the community-based organizations, because they will have interpreters, you know, to help them go through the surveys. And even UChicago team also, you know, have bilingual staff members on their team where they can help community members go through everything from start to finish and complete their physical exam part. The difficult part is really when it comes to the medical terms, because those are not things that we usually use in our daily life. Yeah. That's where, you know, the translation and interpretation comes into help from the bilingual community health workers.
1: Okay. I just want to mention that we are talking about Asian health and studies, health studies and data. May is Asian American, Native Hawaiian, Pacific Islander month, and we are looking at the issues impacting our local communities and what's being done to address them. I've got in the room with me DJ Nacionales, a research assistant with the Mosaic Study at UChicago, and Sia Chi, who is director of precision engagement with the Asian Health Coalition. DJ, you're still looking for participants?
8: Yes, we are actively enrolling.
1: Who is eligible?
8: Our site specifically in Chicago, we are looking to enroll Filipino participants, Koreans, and Asian Indians.
1: Okay. Do you think, either one of you, do you think it's important for everyone that diverse Asian communities are better represented in health research? Why does this benefit me and, you know, neighbors who don't even, interact with these communities?
8: Well, I'll take this. I think it's important because we're looking at health on a very wide scale. And if we can improve health for one group, it will also help us bring each other up. And it's also very important, I think, to just care about the communities around you, even if they don't have a direct impact around you, because when one community can come up, so can the rest.
1: Yeah, Sia?
9: Yeah, so I wanted to share some, findings from the recent study and kind of prove that point. When researchers look into those data, they're not only looking for what's making us sick, they're also looking for things that's, you know, keeping us healthy. For example, a recent study that's led by Dr. Ashbrook Kilfoy at the University of Chicago, their team actually did an analysis of the data collected through another national research program called the All of Us Research Program. From that data, they found that Japanese Americans tend to have, you know, higher rates of smoking, alcohol consumption, and substance use amongst other, you know, top 6 subgroups within the ANHPI background. And then surprisingly, Japanese-Americans participants in the study actually have very good overall health compared to other ethnic groups. And this is not alone, like in this study that they found. This is also observed in other studies where researchers found that Japanese Americans tend to have higher rates of smoking than non-Hispanic whites.
1: But they're healthier.
9: I know.
1: Even though they're smoking. That seems ironic.
9: The risks of them having, you know, lung cancer and even like, you know, their cardiovascular disease mortality is lower than, you know, other groups significantly. And researchers obviously started looking into the reasons, and there are a few reasons why it's genetic, of course. The second is like the tradition. When you look at the traditional Japanese diet, it's rich in fish, soy, and green tea. So they have ingredients such as, you know, the omega-3 fatty acids and catechins that's known to lower risks for cardiovascular disease in some, you know, certain cancers. And also, they also found out from the All of Us research program that Japanese Americans tend to have higher rates for their physical examinations. So they go to their doctors often. They probably, you know, they'll be more likely to receive, like, you know, earlier detection and earlier intervention and better health outcomes. So these are the things that we're learning from, you know, representation from these groups.
1: All right. Fabulous. DJ, we're running out of time here. Where people listening right now, where can they go to learn more and maybe enroll in your study?
8: You can learn more about the Mosaic study at mosaic.org. That's Mosaic with two A's, M-O-S-A-A-I-C.
1: All right. I've been speaking with DJ Nacionales, research assistant with the Mosaic study at UChicago, and Sia Chi, who is director of precision engagement with the Asian Health Coalition. Thank you so much for coming in and telling us about your work.
8: Thank you so much
9: for
8: having
9: us. Thank you so much.
1: That is it for In the Loop. 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I'm Lisa Lavis. 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Say More with Mary and Pat is next.
10: 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This is Chicago's NPR news station. I'm Alex Degman, sitting here today because, well, you just heard where Lisa Labas is, so here I am. Glad to be with you this morning. Going to be a pretty nice day today with highs in the mid-60s, upper 50s closer to the lake. 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Tickets at definitiontheater.org.
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6: Good morning, Chicago. 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
6: 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Today, what does a just society look like to you? How about a more fair criminal justice system in Cook County?
7: We've talked with Chicago's police superintendent. Now let's get some perspective from the Cook County Public Defender. 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
6: We'll also check in with Northside Congressman Mike Quigley about the war in Iran and price increases here at home.
7: The number again, 866-915-9239.
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11: Live from NPR News in Washington, I'm Korva Coleman. Chinese President Xi Jinping hosted President Trump for a state banquet in Beijing. This came after their day of meetings. Both countries released statements. China said the issue of Taiwan should not be mishandled. That could risk conflict between the U.S. and China. During his banquet remarks, Xi emphasized cooperation. He's heard here through an interpreter.
12: We both believe that the China-U.S. relationship is the most important bilateral relationship in the world. We must make it work and never mess it up. Both China and the United States stand to gain from cooperation and lose from confrontation.
11: The White House released a statement also emphasizing cooperation, but it made no mention of Taiwan. During his banquet remarks, President Trump offered the Chinese leader and the First Lady an invitation.
13: Thank you again, President Xi, for this beautiful welcome. And tonight it is my honor to extend an invitation to you and Madam Peng to visit us at the White House this September 24th. And we look forward to it.
11: Trump departs China tomorrow. The Trump administration is withholding $1.3 billion in Medicaid payments to California. NPR's Jacqueline Diaz reports the administration is demanding that states prosecute Medicaid fraud.
14: Vice President J.D. Vance announced these actions as part of his role as the administration's fraud czar. He said the White House is targeting California because it isn't taking fraud seriously. The administration is sending letters to all 50 states. It's threatening to freeze funding to the state's Medicaid programs unless they aggressively go after Medicaid fraud. As part of this crackdown, the administration is also imposing a six-month freeze on some new Medicare enrollments by hospice and home care providers. Jacqueline Diaz, NPR News.
11: There's a new name for a medical condition that affects more than 170 million women worldwide. NPR's Allison Aubrey reports it's now called polyendocrine metabolic ovarian syndrome.
15: The syndrome is characterized by fluctuations in hormones and weight, as well as reproductive issues and skin conditions. For many years, it's been called polycystic ovary syndrome, or PCOS. But many women who struggle with the condition do not have an increase in abnormal cysts on the ovary. And this led to delays in diagnosis when doctors or patients did not know to look for the broader set of symptoms. Experts say it's important that the new name avoid reproductive terms that can heighten stigma and lead to confusion. A transition period will include an education and awareness campaign, the journey of the name change to polyendocrine metabolic ovarian syndrome is documented in a report in The Lancet. Allison Aubrey, NPR News.
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10: 58 degrees, partly cloudy at 10:04. Good morning. I'm Alex Degman with WBEZ News. As state lawmakers work to pass a budget by the end of this month, Illinois' top budget analysts are tempering revenue expectations. WBEZ's Mawa Iqbal has more.
16: A new report from the governor's budget office shows a slight change in the state's revenue for the upcoming fiscal year. The estimated revenue is down by less than 1% than previously projected. While the state has gotten more money than expected from individual and corporate income taxes, Deputy Governor Andy Menar, in a statement, says some of those gains are being offset by lower-than-expected federal reimbursements. He also says the state has to keep watching its finances as the Trump administration creates economic uncertainty. Meanwhile, some Democratic lawmakers are calling for more progressive revenue streams, like a billionaire's tax. Mawa Iqbal, WBEZ News.
10: Chicago's population increased by more than 5,000 people from 2024 to 2025. New population estimates from the U.S. Census Bureau released today show the city's population has increased for three straight years. Over that time, the number of residents grew by more than 50,000. However, due to population losses during the pandemic, Chicago still hasn't rebounded to its count from the 2020 census. Some University of Chicago students are getting a tuition break. The university announced it would cover the cost of tuition for students whose families make less than $250,000 a year, starting in the fall of 2027. It's part of an effort to make the top-tier college more affordable for middle-class families. The university will also cover housing, meals, and other fees for students whose families make less than $125,000 a year. Several other top colleges have similar free tuition initiatives. Checking sports, White Sox, Fire, Sky all win. White Sox over the Royals 6-5, Fire over DC United 3-1, and the Sky beat the Golden State Valkyries 69-63 in San Francisco to start the season at 2-0. Cubs fall to the Atlanta Braves in Atlanta 4-1, the final score there. Looking to stop their four-game slide tonight. First pitch in Atlanta set for 6:15. Weather today, sunny. Highs in the mid-60s, a little bit cooler by the lake. Mostly cloudy tonight. Chance of showers with lows in the upper 40s. This is WBEZ.
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1: Good morning, Chicago. It's Say More on 91.5 WBEZ. Chance to talk about what's going on in the world and how it's affecting us here in Chicago. I'm Mary Dixon alongside Patrick Smith.
7: So glad to be here with you today. Very excited for our guest coming up in just a minute. Cook County Public Defender Sharon Mitchell is here. Mary, part of our effort, we try to do a lot of things on the show. We try to have some fun. We try to talk about some serious stuff. We also have really both enjoyed, I think, giving people a chance to interact with their public officials and the people who are either representing them or working on their behalf or being paid by their tax dollars. Today, the Cook County Public Defender, who obviously provides defense to criminal defendants who can't afford it, using the word defense a lot.
1: That is part of the job. So Sharon Mitchell is going to be here to take questions. Do you have questions about public defenders, what they do, about the court system, specifically in Cook County or more generally? It is part of our effort to build more community, which, you know, sometimes I think we need to do a little more work on.
7: Right. And one thing in particular that I know we're going to ask about, I'd imagine callers will want to ask about as well, the tragic killing recently of Chicago police officer John Bartholomew has brought up a lot of criticism of the legislation that ended cash bail here in Illinois. Mm-hmm. Mitchell was a big proponent of that legislation. He was a big proponent of ending cash bail. We want to ask him about the latest criticism. And if you have questions about that or other stuff, the number is 866-915-9239. Before we talk to Sharon Mitchell, before we take your calls about what would real justice look like, what does justice look like to you? What does it mean to you? A few things in the news we want to talk about. Mary, ComEd bills are going up again?
1: Yeah, our electric bills could go up another 12% next month. The Sun-Times reports most of the increase is because of a tax credit that is expiring, but it is also because of data centers. Power usage, demand for power is spiking because of, you know, all those times when a friendly AI helps you, you know, offers to help you to, you know, deal with something. I don't know. But the story in the Sun-Times notes that data centers powering AI applications is part of this increase that we are going to see next month. And we already saw our electric bills going up last year.
7: Those data centers, the gift that keeps on giving, you know, there have been many conversations about it on our sister show In the Loop. It feels like there's a lot of local opposition, but it ends up being that money talks in these smaller municipalities. It's just like too much money coming from the companies, so they let them build these data centers. We've seen reporting from Brett Chase at the Sun-Times about the electricity they use and the water they use. Mm-hmm. Either way, considering how much everything else costs, I'm certainly not happy to see that my electric bill will be going up even more.
1: I can't imagine anyone is, especially with the summer season coming upon us. And, you know, probably at some point I'm going to want to turn on my air conditioner. And that's going to be tough.
7: Yeah, it's going to be 80 this weekend. So try to avoid the AC this weekend if you can. Well, you know, why am I giving you advice? Do whatever you want with your air conditioning. But
1: my blood is not thin enough for summer yet. I can always find a reason to complain about the weather. Tell you what, we've got Northside Democrat Mike Quigley on the line, our congressman for the 5th District of Illinois. Why don't we talk to Congressman Quigley now,
7: Pat? Yeah, that would be great.
1: Good morning, Mike.
18: Good morning. Good to be back.
1: Good to be with you.
18: Simple solution. Go outside and enjoy the Crosstown Classic at this time Sox Park, and it'll be nice and cool outside.
7: There you go. Get that breeze going. I was at Sox Park a couple days ago. It was gorgeous out, actually.
6: You know, good tip. Warm yourself with a couple of hot dogs in your hands.
18: and the heated rivalry.
7: Oh, there you go. Yes. All right. Wonderful advice, Congressman. All right. Great to have you on. See you later. No, I'm just kidding. We have some serious things we want to talk to you about.
6: We do. We wanted to talk with you, Congressman, both as one of our local reps and also because there is so much going on around the world today that is really affecting us here at home. And I think chief among them is what is happening with negotiations to end the conflict with Iran, especially for us at home, because it's causing this real jump in prices.
18: Sure. I think they're at a stalemate, and they will be for some time, unless the president of the United States declares, declares victory and goes home. I don't see how these two sides reach an accord. I mean, at some point, the president has to explain a consistent rationale, an objective, a strategy, and an exit strategy for why we were there. When the strike started, it was, he told the Iranian people, it's about liberation, it's about regime change. Well, not so much anymore.
6: No.
18: And now he's lecturing the Pope about their nuclear program. I would just remind everyone that we had a treaty with Iran that they were in compliance with, that they would not go forward with their nuclear program, the JCPOA. Trump pulled us out of that arrangement. And now if the negotiators are lucky, they could go back to those, that original understanding.
6: Right.
18: So, I don't know what the president is saying today, tomorrow. It's mercurial. It could change overnight. Obviously, he's meeting with the Chinese leader, Xi, and they both want this war over because, 90% of the oil coming out of Iran is going to China. But I don't see how this ends without the president acknowledging that, everything I've ever been briefed, and he has to acknowledge this, is you're not going to have regime change. You're not going to eliminate their potential nuclear program without full-scale troops on the ground.
7: Right.
18: And an all-out war with 1.5 million man army.
7: Yeah, right. that I will say, as somebody who is not, totally uninformed on this, unlike yourself, I look at it and it's like the president, nobody wants escalation here, right? It seems like hopefully we're not going to see boots on the ground. Nobody wants that. And so then the only way this ends is for the president to essentially admit that this was either for nothing or not exactly defeat, but at least not much victory. And President Trump doesn't seem really capable of doing that, sort of taking the L, as the children will say.
6: Although I will say, Mike, we did pass that 60-day deadline for the war needing congressional approval, and the president has said the war is over. I mean, when he wasn't saying other stuff. So,
7: yeah.
6: So is there any way for Congress to step in here?
18: Sure. It's a great question. First, there's a 60-day limitation, which he has passed by. The semantics is saying, well, we're not in the war anymore. Look, there's still blockades. There are still acts of war. There are still occasional strikes on ship. The war is still going. So regardless of what he says, and I think he fears this coming to us because his support is starting to soften, especially among Republican senators. Tonight, there will be a fourth vote on war limitations in the House. And we've lost by one vote each time. So we just need one Republican to switch over. Two would be great. And at least there's a very loud, dissonant voice saying this can't continue. So look, he's already violated war powers. This was an illegal action in the first place. So, to think that Congress on the Republican side will suddenly get a backbone and push back, I don't think that happens unless this gets where there are troops on the ground and the economy gets even worse. But so, as you say, this is affecting us in Chicago because of that.
1: It sure is. Yeah. And you referred to the president being in China right now. As a member of the Intelligence Committee, can we get some perspective on what's happening over there, including the fact that we are in a state that is a major supplier of soybeans, and once the Trump administration imposed tariffs on those products, China stopped buying our soybeans, and that is hurting a lot of farmers here.
18: Yeah, well, what I try to explain in a world that's become isolationist on many fronts is we're all interconnected whether we want to or not, and you just raised one of those points.
1: Yeah,
18: the fact is, you know, the fertilizer comes through the strait as well.
1: Sure, the Strait of Hormuz.
18: Yeah, a lot of tomatoes take a lot of fertilizer. The price of a tomato is 25% higher than it was a year ago. Flights cost 24% more on the average than they did before the war. Everything that takes energy is going to cost more because it all comes in on trucks, on rail, on planes. So building a house, buying your groceries, filling your gas tank, everything's going to cost more. This gets much longer and is a real fear of a worldwide recession. So this discussions in China are important. I would say the treaty, the JCPOA, probably happened most because China wanted it. China wanted that stability.
1: Yeah.
18: So any kind of hope I get with this summit would be that China uses whatever leverage they have with Iran and with the U.S. to push for the end of this hostility, get the strait opened up. But it will still take months, if not years, to stabilize the damage that's been done, to catch everything up and rebuild all the infrastructure in the Gulf that's been damaged.
1: One more question for you, Congressman. We know that Democratic National Committee officials have been touring Chicago as Chicago makes another bid for the DNC in 2028. What do you think about Chicago's chances?
18: You know, I like them. Well, when I talk to my colleagues, here's why. I talk to my Democratic colleagues in the House all the time. And you may recall the weather was spectacular during the DNC and everything went remarkably well. So why spoil that? It's the center of the universe. If it rolls, floats, or flies, it goes through Chicago. I'll share one quick point. I sat there with my colleagues from the South, particularly the Southwest, who were starved for water. And we were at Lake Michigan and they were just gaping at all this fresh water. They're from Southern California, Arizona, Texas. And it just reminds us it is this natural beauty, but an extraordinary asset, right? They're starving for water and you can't look across and can't see across Lake Michigan. So look, it speaks volumes for a great city and a great state. I'm hoping the Democrats come back.
1: Congressman Mike Quigley from the 5th District, north side of Chicago and suburbs, thanks for being with us this morning.
18: Thank you. Anytime.
7: You're listening to Say More here on WBEZ. Coming up, we're going to talk with Cook County Public Defender Sharon Mitchell. If you've got questions for the public defender, please call us 866-915-9239. We're asking you, what would a more just criminal justice system look like for Cook County? If you could change the way we handle crime and punishment in our area, how would you do that? The number is 866-915-9239.
1: And before we pass it over to Alex Degman, I just want to point out that the Bears are going to be visiting the Detroit Lions on Thanksgiving Day, Pat. And, you know, it's going to be really sad to ruin your Thanksgiving dinner, but, you know, I hope you'll understand.
7: Wow. Considering how the Lions did against the Bears last year, I'm surprised you have so much confidence. I think it was two and oh last year for the Lions.
1: But still, Chicago's beaten Detroit three times on Turkey Day, and we're feeling good about this year. That's all I'm going to say.
7: I wish you luck. We could have asked Congressman Quigley about it, except for he's a Packer. Lakers fan, I believe.
6: Oh, that's
7: maybe I should
6: right.
7: ask him about that.
6: Although then he could be a more, you know, neutral arbiter.
7: Yeah, oh, fair, yeah.
6: Okay, enough of our nonsense. We're going to get back to more serious things, including Alex Degman in Studio One.
19: Okay, sure, but I just learned a lot of things in that exchange just there. I had no idea that the congressman was a Packers fan.
6: Oh, yeah, it's
19: oh,
6: known.
19: No.
6: and also a huge Cubs fan and Blackhawks fan. Mm. I don't know how you live in a brain divided like that.
7: Yeah.
6: Maybe we'll ask him next time.
19: I mean, maybe ask me how I'm still a St. Louis Blues fan. I don't know how that's
6: happened.
19: Oh, wow. I knew that was going to get a rise.
6: So, Alex, your slip is showing. Please.
19: All right. So let's talk about something a little bit more serious. So let's talk about Jenner and Block. They are one of the law firms that President Trump went after with an executive order because he's targeting major law firms that hired or represented people that the president perceived as political enemies. Trump signed orders removing security clearances, banned attorneys from federal buildings, and this included attorneys involved in the Russia investigation or who represented the DNC. In response, these firms, including Jenner and Block, fought back in court and won. The administration's now arguing that courts can't tell the president how to manage national security clearances. So we're going to stay on that throughout the day, and more news is next. Stay with us as Say More continues on WBEZ. 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
20: 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That's Today at Noon here on WBEZ Chicago.
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19: Sunny skies are forecast today. Highs in the mid-60s, a little bit cooler by the lake. Chance of showers develops after midnight tonight with lows in the upper 40s. We're breezy tomorrow with highs in the mid-70s. Right now, 60 degrees, a few clouds at O'Hare. This is WBEZ.
6: You're listening to Say More on 91.5 WBEZ, Chicago's NPR news station. I'm Mary Dixon alongside Patrick Smith, and today, a chance to ask questions of the Cook County Public Defender, Sharone Mitchell. What does justice look like to you? How would you change our court system to make it more fair? Do you think it's working pretty well? And again, your questions, 866-915-9239.
7: Yeah, give us a call, 866-915-WBEZ. Sharone, I wanted to have you come in when the Illinois men were making their run in the NCAA tournament, but this, I'm glad we could talk to you about more serious things instead.
22: Yeah, I'm glad to know how much of a fanatic I am when it comes to the Illini.
7: Mary, why don't we talk to some callers? Let's talk to Dave in Forest Park.
6: Dave, what's your question for Cook County Public Defender Sharone Mitchell?
23: So, good morning.
6: Good morning.
23: Mr. Mitchell, I must compliment you. This being a public defender is often a thankless job, and you really take an important role in protecting the Constitution of the United States, and particularly the 5th, 6th, and 14th Amendment, and I commend you for your work in that. The observation I have is that I'm a family member who is currently in a post-conviction. And for 4 years, the Cook County State's Attorney has refused to give one single page of exculpatory evidence, even though it's totally out there. The judge never disclosed that she was within one degree of separation of the key witness. So that's a violation of Judicial Canon 3. The state's attorney's office has what's called the Brady-Giglio policy, which they're supposed to follow based on United States versus Giglio 1972. And, of course, everybody knows Maryland versus Brady.
7: Well, everybody knows that.
6: Maybe. Okay.
7: Dave, one second here. Sharon, I'd imagine you might not be able to weigh in on this individual case, although if you can, feel free. This broader question of are Cook County prosecutors fulfilling their legal obligation in cases to turn over all the evidence they're supposed to? What's your experience? What's your working relationship like with the state's attorney's office?
22: Well, thank you so much for the call. I first want to say that I serve one role in the public defender's office. There are about 700, over 700 folks, over 500 attorneys that do this work every day. So all the thanks that were given to me really belong with those folks. And we are a proud union shop, and we have a lot of great people that are doing a lot of great things. With that said, post-conviction cases can be absolutely confusing, and there can be a lot of unfairness involved. I think this story isn't unusual. Post-conviction cases sometimes can take far too long. And I think we need to have real discussions about access to discovery, access to both in the pretrial situation and when we're talking about post-conviction. So I don't unfortunately think that this story is unusual or cases take too long in post-conviction. And there certainly has been a change in paradigm, although this individual said that this situation is going on for 4 years and I can't speak to the individual situation. There certainly has been a change over the last couple of years when it comes to access to, you know, I think really just post-conviction remedies.
7: So you talked
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2: Really adjust to those changes. One of the things that I think we have always talked about is that, you know, if there is going to be this change, a far more, I think, punitive kind of approach, then the office needs to receive the resources to meet those challenges. And I'm glad that we have a board that's been allowing us to increase our budget so that we can hire more public defenders, so that we can meet the challenges that the new administration is presenting us.
3: 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We're taking your questions for Cook County Public Defender Sharone Mitchell. And we did dive into the deep end there. Thank you for your call, Dave, in Park Forest, talking about, you know, post-conviction and the way that evidence can be exchanged to help someone perhaps expunge things from their record.
4: Yeah.
3: 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Eugene, what's the story you want to share with us?
5: Hi, good morning, WBZ listeners and WZ staff and Mr. Mitchell. I'm sorry if my story is too personal, but a couple of years ago, I was experiencing homelessness and I had to live it with my mom. But my stepdad was living with me and he was aggressive and he has many histories of domestic violence. And one day he was holding me hostage and I called 911 and in Skokie, and I told him, like, hey, like, I'm being held hostage, you know, like, I have a knife in my hand, like, for self-defense. And when the police came and responded, four out of the three police officers, they had their gun drawn on me and they almost shot me to death. When I went to, and I had to go to, you know, like, court, because the police, Skokie police, said that, you know, like, I was trying to stab the police, you know, like, I mean, they didn't say I was going to try to stab him because everything was on body cam, but they said, like, you know, I had a knife on my hand, and, like, they didn't know what to do. And my public defender, like, she was lovely, but, you know, like, she told me she had 160 cases that she couldn't, you know, help me, like, you know, go to trial. Like, she said, like, Skokie is, like, a very racist place. Like, they're probably not going to look kindly to you because I'm Asian American. And I had to plead down, you know, from a felony to misdemeanor, and I had to do 18 months of probation that just ended end of April. And I'm sorry, I'm getting emotional.
4: Yeah, of course.
3: Eugene, it's okay. And I'm really sorry that happened to you, and I'm sorry that happened to your family. It sounds like you're asking Sharone about, you know, the process of getting someone to plead down when you obviously feel that you were in a position of being the victim. Is that right?
5: Absolutely. So, like, I have 2 points. One is, like, my public defender, you know, even though she was nice, like, she had so many cases, like, she almost forced me to plead down because she, like, when she heard, like, I was trying to find, like, outside legal help, she got very pissed off at me. And second thing is, like, when I called 911, I told them, like, I have a knife in my hand for self-defense. Like, that was not told to the police, and, like, the police and came and almost shot and killed me.
3: Okay. No, I get it. That sounds like a real ordeal. And it sounds like it was an ordeal for you and for everyone involved. And Sharone, I wonder if you can... This is a very personal story, obviously, with Eugene.
2: Yeah.
3: But I, and this public defender who he says was so nice, but also has this overwhelming caseload and encouraged him to plead down, and he's still dealing with the legal consequences. Can you speak to that?
2: Yeah, oftentimes, you know, you asked this great question about, like, what does a just system look like? And I think one of the issues with the criminal legal system, one of the biggest issues with the criminal legal system, is that it does everything that it can to disincentivize trials. Right. That, you know, if every single person went to trial, like, the system would break down. So oftentimes what you have is a case that will be, you know, come into court as a certain allegation, a certain charge. And oftentimes you will have prosecutors will say, well, listen, we won't, if you plead guilty, we won't, you know, charge you with this top offense, this felony,

0: we'll let you plead down to a misdemeanor. Mm-hmm. And oftentimes public defenders are holding the bag, right? They want to fight, right? But they also have a duty to explain to their client what all the outcomes are. In the end, the decision to go to trial or not go to trial is a decision that is owned by the accused person. So, you know, it was a frustration for me when I was a public defender. Oftentimes there are cases where I felt like if we can just get to trial, then we could find some justice. We can get a not guilty, but also it can't just be about me. And oftentimes you see us having, as public defenders, having to give this option that, you know, we don't particularly love in our hearts, right? But we know that it may conclude in a better outcome for the client, not quote unquote rolling the dice. Because if they go to trial, you know, we have these things called jury taxes where, you know, unfortunately, you know, a judge may sentence somebody to a far more harsh sentence. So it is a balance that we try to walk. We try to give our clients the best possible outcomes, or create the best possible outcome. We have to give them all of the options.
1: And I don't know what exactly Eugene was charged with, but if there was charges involved with police officers thinking he was threatening them with a knife, he could have been facing some very serious jail time there. I mean, again,
0: prison time. Yeah, yeah. I don't know, but you know, it likely sounds like it was a felony. Could be a serious felony, and the defense attorney's goal is to provide all the options. I know he mentioned that that attorney had 160 cases. Mm. One of the things that I am proud of over the last 5 years of being the public defender is working hard to reduce caseloads. Mm. There's a lot of good work that we've done, but there's a lot of good work to be done still.
1: What is the caseload now? I know there's different divisions. Let's say, you know, Eugene Theoret probably was charged with a felony. Mm-hmm. For attorneys who handle felony cases, what's the caseload right now?
0: Yeah, it could be anywhere from 45 to 100 cases. It really depends upon where you are. Mm. We have felony attorneys in several different courthouses, all of the suburban courthouses, 26 in California. We have, you know, misdemeanor attorneys as well all across the city, about 500. So the actual caseloads kind of differ based upon who that individual is and that individual attorney is and what they specialize in and where they actually practice. But that's the reason why we are kind of coming to the county board, you know, every year, and we've been successful in saying, like, we continue to need more staff to reduce those caseloads. And, you know, we've been successful. We hope to continue to be successful to continue to reduce caseloads.
2: 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And we're taking your calls at 866-915-9239.
1: Yeah, I wonder if we should talk to Asta in Deerfield. Asta, I hope I'm pronouncing that name right. What's your question for Cook County Public Defender Sharone Mitchell?
3: Hi, so my name's Asta. I wanted to ask what you might have seen, similar to the story that was just told. Are there any cases of people trying to call the cops and not being able to get people who are making things very unsafe and dangerous arrested because of this cash bail taking not being there anymore?
1: Thank you for that question. So Sharone, that this is something we see out there, that because of cash bail, I mean, I think we've heard the police union president in Chicago say this.
2: The Illinois law that ends the practice of charging people to get out of jail after arrest, use of cash bail, now it's up to judges and prosecutors and defense attorneys to determine, is this person a threat to the public safety, rather than saying, here is the price tag for getting out of jail. That's
1: right.
2: The end of cash bail, to summarize for folks who are not paying close attention.
1: So what Asa is getting at is the criticism that this means more dangerous people are out on the street. That I don't know why it would prevent officers from making an arrest, but at the very least, even if they are arrested, they're right back out there. What do you say to that concern?
0: Yeah, I think there are a couple of unfortunate things that are happening here. I think the first thing, this is a kind of a big 50,000 foot view, is that oftentimes when people hear stories about the criminal legal system, they're essentially told one story. They're told the story of what is essentially failure. Somebody is accused of offense. They are released for some reason, and then they are accused again, right? And mm-hmm. that is a story that you hear over and over and over again, and then your assumption is that's what always happens. The reality is that the way criminal justice is reported doesn't report the vast amount of outcomes. And the vast amount of outcomes are that judges have the responsibility, both before the passage of the Safety Act and after the passage of the Safety Act, to evaluate the evidence in front of them and make decisions about whether a person could be released or not. Mm. I think the real benefit of the Safety Act and the Pretrial Fairness Act, and neither systems are perfect, is that it allowed for judges to have more time to make better decisions, and those decisions be solely rooted in the facts before them, as opposed to what were seconds-long hearings, a dollar amount kind of levied, and then kind of a guesswork on whether that person would be released or not released. So when you hear things like, well, it's just a revolving door, well, you know, there have been lots of critiques about the Pretrial Fairness Act before, that it would empty the jails, that no one would come back to court, and that the murder rate would spike. None of those three things have happened. Again, the system is not perfect, but it does give judges a better opportunity to make more clear decisions. And they haven't been given crystal balls. They haven't been given magic wands with the Pretrial Fairness Act or the Safety Act. But it does create a better platform to make decisions.
1: And you mentioned the Safety Act. That obviously is the legislation that changed a lot about how our criminal legal system works, including, as Mary talked about, ending cash bail. How has that gone? You said we haven't seen the worst case scenarios that people are talking about. From the values of people showing up to their court dates and people not being charged with new offenses, how is it going? Are we seeing a lot of people be charged with new offenses? Are we seeing a lot of people miss court dates?
0: Yeah. So return to court appearance rates are pretty much the same.
1: Okay.
0: You've obviously seen historic drops in the violent crime rate, and you've seen a jail population that went down pretty sharply after the passage of the Pretrial Fairness Act, but has now crept up to basically pre PFA numbers. Mm. The failures of the criminal legal system, the fact that the system was going to break the criminal legal system, has not happened, right? But again, this is not a perfect system. On one hand, you'll have stories of people who are released and accused of another offense. Also, you'll have stories of people who go before a judge, they're held, and then their cases are dismissed or they're found not guilty. The reality of the situation is that these things happen both before and it happened after the passage of this law, and they will continue to happen. They're tragedies, and we should continue to try to fight for a more just system. But the reality is that this is a better system than what happened before. The system from before forcefully ripped tens of millions of dollars out of communities that could not afford it. Mm-hmm. And it made decisions that were not based upon solely evaluation of the evidence in front of the judge, but because really, does the person have a rich aunt?
2: Right.
0: Or is the person, you know, they don't have a job, so they can't bond out. So, you know, not a perfect system, but a much better system than we had in the past, I think.
2: You're listening to Say More on 91.5 WBEZ. And we're taking your questions for Cook County Public Defender Sharon Mitchell. We're talking about the new detention system, the end of cash bail in Illinois, and all other kinds of discussions about the justice system. We're getting in kind of deep, Pat.
1: Yes, we are. We're getting in very deep. What questions you have about public defenders or the court system, tell us what justice means to you. 866-915-9239. We're going to talk about immigration and public defenders coming up. But first, let's check in with Alex Degman.
4: Well, there have been a lot of people that have been waiting for this for a while, but the beloved Chicago band Twin Peaks, kicking off their sold-out residency tonight at Talia Hall in Pilsen. 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Now they're reuniting for the first time in 6 years. They're going to play a record-breaking 8 consecutive nights at Talia Hall starting tonight. More news next. 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
4: 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Highs in the mid-60s today under sunny skies. It'll be a bit cooler lakeside. Mostly cloudy. Chance of showers develops after midnight tonight with lows in the upper 40s. We're going to clear out tomorrow morning after a slight chance of showers. It'll be breezy. Highs in the mid-70s. Right now, 60 degrees, partly cloudy. This is WBEZ.
7: 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I'm Mary Dixon alongside Patrick Smith.
1: We're asking, what would a more just criminal legal system look like? What do you think? 866-915-9239. How would you change our court system? What questions do you have for Cook County Public Defender Sharon Mitchell? The number is 866-915-9239.
7: Let's talk to Gustavo in Joliet. Gustavo, what did you want to bring up with the public defender today?
9: Hi, let me just say thank you for taking my call, and I thank you for giving me the chance to speak.
7: Sure.
9: I would like to speak on an experience that I personally experienced and witnessed, and I'll get to a question. But long story short, I have a brother that attended the Cook County Court whatsoever, got through it, okay. And the next day, he had to go to the Will County Court. All right, cool. Thought that it was just going to be, you know, not quick and easy, but, you know, the usual process, you know?
7: Mm-hmm. Yeah.
9: And then, you know, I don't know, we're walking out the courthouse and all, five ICE cars just pull up with I know there's no, like no alarm or anything, but literally I was with my mom and, you know, we were with his girlfriend too, and our lawyer already, you know, walked away, whatever. But basically we witnessed five ICE cars pull up, do all this extra, you know, action going on, just grab my brother. Basically, I want to say kidnap, but not really. That's not the case. But with that being said, you think a person would do everything right to not get him, end up like that? But yet, I've seen so many irregular action that doesn't seem appropriate. One incident for sure is I remember one of the particular ICE car when they pulled up. This ICE car had its driver door open. Backed up and hit another car. Didn't even acknowledge that. Just
7: man.
9: Backed up and...
7: So, Gustavo, you bring up a couple of interesting points.
1: Yeah, thanks
7: that
1: for calling.
7: I'm
1: so sorry that happened to your family.
7: Yeah, I wanted to get to this because, you know, Operation Midway Blitz supposedly ended, but we still are seeing these detentions, and they're happening to people in courthouses. You know, obviously, you're not in Will County, Sharon, but are you seeing more of these sort of operations at our courthouses?
0: Yeah, absolutely. We see federal agents violating state law, following the general administrative order, unfortunately, more and more. We see the story, you know, it's funny, the caller used the word kidnapped and tried to edit himself, and I'm not sure I would apply that same editing. Mm. When you have individuals who are hopping out of unmarked cars, they may have masks on, they're not identifying themselves, they jump out, they grab somebody, they put them in a car, they crash into another car, and then drive off. Kind of sounds like kidnapping to me, right? And we have seen that. I think there isn't a lot of good here. I think the one piece is that you do see an incredibly organized community working with partners in government to try to monitor this ICE activity. Unfortunately, the federal government has decided that they will break the law. And unfortunately, we're seeing an impact where individuals are disincentivized to come in court. Hmm. And that's whether we're talking about accused people or people that are just serving as community members. So we're continuing to monitor that. We're continuing to try to work with our partners to ensure that we can keep our clients safe. And it's a really unfortunate situation.
7: I was going to ask, in Cook County, are you seeing these stepped up federal enforcement actions affecting the work of your public defender teams?
0: Oh, absolutely. This is affecting all pieces of the criminal legal system. You see people outside of the courthouse. You see people not wanting to come to court. You see operations affected massively. And we're seeing them all over in all of our courthouses.
7: Well, and Gustavo was saying, like, these, you know, his brother is like trying to show up the way he's supposed to, and then he gets taken away. Yeah. So, you know, that's got to be, it's got to be a problem if you're trying to defend someone.
0: Absolutely. It's really a problem for everybody, right? It's not just, you know, I certainly, our office represents accused people, but you've certainly seen anti-domestic violence groups come out hard against these actions because they say that their clients or the folks they're not advocating for don't want to come to court. And then when you talk about kind of debates around bail reform, you talk about debates around ending cash bond, one of the things that gets evaluated at least is, okay, well, people aren't coming to court. And part of the reason why people are disincentivized from not coming to court is really because, you know, they don't want to deal with this situation. They're scared.
1: Are you seeing an increase in the, you know, obviously Operation Midway Blitz, which was one thing, but in the past month or a few weeks, have we seen more of this immigration enforcement activity at courthouses in Cook County?
0: Yeah, since the end of February, we've seen more than a dozen people arrested in or around courthouses or arrested as they're attempting to attend court. And it sends a very clear message to individuals that, as this like decent democracy and society, we use the criminal legal system to make decisions about what happened and what should happen to people in a nonviolent way. And by snatching people away from the courthouses, I think we're teaching people that the criminal legal system isn't the place where those decisions get made, that really maybe you should take justice into your own hands. Maybe you shouldn't come to court. Maybe you should hide. Maybe you should run. And that's having a major impact on our democracy and our legal system.
1: Can I ask the flip side of that, though? I could see somebody arguing, and obviously everyone deserves their day in court, but I could see somebody arguing, well, if immigration enforcement's going to the courthouses, that means they're going after people who largely are accused of crimes. And maybe this is actually a sign of them going after the quote unquote worst of the worst that they've promised to go after. And what would you say to somebody who was like, oh, they're going after people facing trial? That sounds good.
0: Yeah, I mean, we all know about, you know, the idea of somebody's innocent until proven guilty. I think sometimes people think that that's like a dusty old legal principle, but actually it's not. We see thousands and thousands of people that have faced their charges and a group of their peers or a judge or the state's attorney agrees that they didn't do it. So this idea that people should be snatched up before they go to trial, I think it's broken. I also believe that we as a community, as a society, we're sold on the idea that they're going after the worst of the worst and people that have been found guilty of the most horrible offenses. And that's not what we're seeing. We're seeing a kind of a blanket, just snatch anybody up, no matter what they're charged with. Maybe they aren't charged with somebody, just go out and get somebody. And I think the other thing that we have to think about, especially as we think about public safety, is what are the public safety impacts of taking somebody's father and mother and brother away, putting people in more economic, really, destitution, right? Mm-hmm. Like, how does that affect the rest of our society? And I think it's fair to say that while this may be in the name of public safety, improving public safety, we've seen the outcome, and it's really just about politics and making our community wider.
7: The Illinois Accountability Commission that looked into the effects of Midway Blitz, were they recommending a special prosecutor, Pat, to investigate cases of federal agents overstepping the law? Can you weigh in on that?
0: Well, you know, we've seen some jurisdictions like in Minnesota, Minneapolis, use their state's attorney's office to go after folks that are clearly breaking the law. I go back to the description before. What described to me, if those folks weren't associated with ICE, they'd be arrested for kidnapping. So I'm not sure why, you know, that's not happening. But, you know, we at the Public Defender's Office will continue to do our jobs. We'll continue to communicate with our clients. You know, if there's a possibility that you can appear via remote, that's something, the conversation you should be having with your defender. And we'll continue to do what we can in this really horrible time for all of us.
1: Is it fair to say that that is you not taking a position on whether or not a special prosecutor should be appointed to handle potentially criminal charges against federal agents?
0: I'm not an expert on prosecution, I would say. That's not the thing I practice. But what I can say is that the actions of these federal agents have been deplorable. And they've both hurt democracy and weaken our public safety outcomes.
7: Your counterpart, who does specialize in prosecutions, the state's attorney, Eileen O'Neill Burke, we have also invited her to come in, and I hope she'll come in someday to take calls from folks. You had a question about innocence certificates. Yeah, is that right, Pat?
1: The Injustice Watch recently reported, Dan Hinkle and Justice Watch reported about State's Attorney O'Neill Burke's office fighting innocent certificates. So these are cases, well, I mean, I don't have to tell you, Sharon, but I'll tell the listeners, you know, these are cases where somebody is released from prison or a case is, you know, thrown out against them, but they go to get an innocent certificate, which can help them get some money from the state and also help them applying for things like jobs. Have you been seeing an increase in states in prosecutors fighting those innocence certificates, and what's the impact on the people you represent?
0: Yeah, I think we've seen a general change in many of these approaches in post-conviction matters. I think that I wish for a time where we understood that we need to get away from the world of permanent punishments. And when somebody goes into the criminal legal system and let's say they made a mistake and they're found guilty, I think for the $2 or $3 billion that we're paying, or $4 or $5 billion we're paying, we would hope that they come out better than what they go into. And that's actually not the case. And one of the biggest ways that happens is through permanent punishments. Somebody goes through the system, they're either, you know, they were either exonerated or they are just trying to turn their life around. And there's so many things that we intentionally put in their way to ensure that they can't return to a life that allows them to support their families. And, you know, I certainly would wish that we could get back to a place where we make decisions that we're not going to hurt people or harm people through the criminal legal system, that we're going to try to make them better. There's reasons to be mad at somebody, right? But we all understand, though, that most people in the criminal legal system come back to society. And we've got right now a system that too oftentimes is built on hurting people and harming people and not understanding that those folks will come back and they need to not have those permanent punishments in front of them so they can do the right thing for themselves and their families.
7: So you've talked about, you know, making things better and easier for folks who have served their time, who have paid their penalty. And is there any other way that you would improve the criminal justice system for everyone who lives in Cook County?
0: Yeah, I mean, there are a few things.
7: We've got two minutes.
0: So, I mean, I can run through a few things. You know, I think, obviously, I see access to counsel as a really important thing. So ensuring that a person has access to a strong attorney that doesn't have a million cases, I think is really important. We're continuing to work on that, and we'll continue to need support for that. I think about judges being able to make decisions that are free from political pressure. I think one of the things I see that is very, very, very scary is that judges who don't have crystal balls and don't have magic wands being attacked for just trying to do the right thing. And I think we see individual judges being attacked right now, and I think it's awful. Somebody that was a former prosecutor, somebody that was a veteran and did not have a crystal ball and did not have a magic wand and has tried to do the right thing for his entire career and being attacked for one decision, I think is awful.
1: I want to be clear. I believe you were talking about the judge who handled the prior cases against the man who is now charged with murdering Officer John Bartholomew. Is that what you're referencing right now?
0: I'm referencing that, but I mean, it's not the only case of a judge who makes thousands and thousands of decisions and everybody ignores those decisions and just looks at one, assuming that that person had that judge, you know, has that foresight to predict. And, you know, that's not my only ministry. It's like trying to protect judges. But I do think it has an impact on our clients because it really teaches people who are trying to become judges that the way you keep that job is that you stay out of the news. Right. And you just, you know, if you do it the most, make the most carceral decision, then, you know, you'll keep your job. Right. So I do think that one of the scary things that we have is this attack on the judiciary, understanding that they don't have those predictions. There are other things, you know, access to trials, I think is really important, allowing people to bounce back from permanent punishments, access to, you know, understanding the criminal legal system in a more broad way, not just from the outliers, but really thinking about the thousand decisions that happen. I could be here forever.
1: Yeah, I mean,
7: although we covered a lot today, I hope you'll come back, you know, later this year, can do more of the same.
0: We'd love to.
1: Yeah, that's Cook County Public Defender Sharon Mitchell. Thank you for joining us today, Sharon. Thank you to everyone for your calls.
7: And now, ladies and gentlemen, please stand and remove your ball caps for our national anthem.

0: 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Shape the future.
1: Infrastructure changes that had to happen at the city level to make this possible?
2: Yes. So a couple of things. First off, the big infrastructure changes, we have to extend the system. So that's a piece. We have a housing land trust program in the city where we put, to meet our affordable housing goals, we look at the land that we have as a city that could be better used for homes than something else, and then put it out for the best proposals from private developers. And so we're working in partnership with a multifamily housing developer on city land. It's across from Boise State University, but the system isn't there. So that's the first infrastructure piece, is you got to just extend the pipes so you've got hot water over there. And then once it gets to the building, the infrastructure is, of course, the buildings are built differently because now you're heating with geothermal rather than a natural gas system. And then for the city, as the utility, we have to figure out how to bill for all these different individual units versus just for one building. And so that's what this first cycle, when we were finalists, the prototyping allowed us and my team to do, is figure out how that sub-metering and the billing would work, while working with the developer to ensure that everything's set up right for the system to move into the building.
1: Mayor Hill-Lewis, you mentioned that you tested your waste management program in Dunoon, and that's a township that's north of Cape Town, or in the north of Cape Town. Waste management diverted 36% of organic waste, 51% of recyclable waste left by illegal dumping, but you also created 26 new jobs as part of that initiative. So how important was it to create employment opportunities in addition to creating a new waste management system?
3: All of those jobs came from the local community, which was very important to get the buy-in from the community, where unemployment is very high. Unemployment in that community is probably north of 50%. That was really, really important. And then the primary purpose was not job creation. But we really wanted to show that, when you care about a clean community, when you care about recycling diversion, collecting plastics properly, that there is actually economic activity there, that you can sustain those jobs because of the recycling value of everything you collect. So I think it's an important aspect. It's not the core aspect, but a very important aspect of making this a success.
1: We're talking to Jordan Hill-Lewis. He's the mayor of Cape Town, South Africa. Vico Soto, mayor of Pasig in the Philippines. And Lauren McLean, the mayor of Boise, Idaho. I'm Jen White. You're listening to 1A. In hearing each of you describe your programs, there's a very strong connection to the issue of housing, which I think almost every mayor I speak to talks about. And Mayor Soto, when you look at the project you're developing in Pasig City, How does that connect to the housing challenges you face there and ensuring that residents can live across their lifespans in that city despite some of the challenges around flooding and perhaps affordability?
4: Well, housing is also a big, big challenge for us. We also have very large informal settler communities, not as large as Cape Towns, but on a smaller scale, we do have that problem as well. And one of the things that we had to take into consideration when doing this project was we have to keep the people safe. That's the number one thing. We're very careful in how we do projects because a lot of the people in Pasig City actually live very near the river. And that's also precisely the reason why river walls were put up. So we're not just going to tear down the walls. We're not going to if we relocate them, it's going to be impossible. So we have to figure out ways to upgrade communities, without upheaving everything, as well as making it more livable for people. So actually, this project, the primary objective is really to, increase the level of livability in the city by creating more open spaces where kids can play, where the elderly can just hang out, which currently they don't have.
1: And Mayor Hill-Lewis, in Cape Town, housing costs have risen by 38% in the last 6 years. According to a report released by the city last year, 70% of Cape Town's housing stock is being used by short-term rentals and houses. But you've said in the past that banning companies like Airbnb, it doesn't work for your

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0: Thanks so much for joining us today on 91.5 WBEZ. This is Chicago's NPR news station. Thanks for being here. Thanks for your support. I'm Alex Degman. Lisa Lavas is back tomorrow. Some of the stories we're following today. Pope Leo XIV has denounced investments in AI and high-tech weaponry, warning they lead to a spiral of annihilation. He called for peace in the Middle East and Ukraine during a visit to Rome's La Sapienza University today. This marked the first papal visit to the campus since 2008. Chicago's population increased by more than 5,000 residents from 2024 to 2025. New population estimates from the U.S. Census Bureau released today show the city's population has increased for three straight years. Over that time, the number of residents grew by more than 50,000. However, due to population losses during the pandemic, Chicago still hasn't rebounded to its pre-2020 count. This is WBEZ.
1: WBEZ is supported by Chicago Shakespeare Theater, presenting the North American premiere of Brokeback Mountain, a stage adaptation of the Oscar-winning film, on stage May 28th through June 28th. ChicagoShakes.com.
0: Mid-60s throughout the rest of this afternoon, cooler by the lake. Call it upper 50s by the lake. Mostly cloudy with a chance of showers after midnight tonight. Lows in the upper 40s. Then we'll clear out a bit tomorrow. It'll be breezy, though. Expect highs in the mid-70s.
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3: I'm Robin Young. It's Here and Now.
4: At dawn, the panther of the heavens peers over the edge of the world. The moon washes her lean darkness with water electrified by prayers.
3: Former poet laureate Joy Harjo has a new album that's like jazz and poetry shaking hands. The poet, musician, activist, and member of the Muskogee Nation has just released Insomnia and Seven Steps to Grace. This is the title track. Her father.

0: talk a little bit about not just Stomp All Night, we can start there, and James Brown, but some of your other musical influences.
1: James Brown is one of the first concerts I ever went to. I mean, I love funk. If you look at my playlist at the top, is always that funky, earthy music, which sounds a lot. First concerts I ever went to. I mean, I love funk. If you look at my playlist at the top, is always that funky, earthy music.

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1: Live from NPR News in Boston, I'm Steve Brown. China has intensified its stance on Taiwan, warning the U.S. of potential clashes if the issue isn't handled to its liking. During a summit with President Trump, China's President Xi Jinping emphasized that Taiwan is the most crucial issue in U.S.-China relations. Beijing has increased military pressure on Taiwan, which it views as a breakaway province. Taiwan is a self-governing democracy, but the Chinese Communist Party government claims control of it. Analysts suggest Xi's rhetoric reflects China's concerns over the growing defense ties between Taiwan and the U.S. Tensions are escalating again near the Strait of Hormuz after a ship anchored off the United Arab Emirates was seized and taken toward Iran, and another was attacked and sank near the coast of Oman. The incidents reported today came as a senior Iranian official reiterated his country's claim to the waterway. A NASA spacecraft chasing a rare metal asteroid is swinging past Mars for a gravity boost. The Psyche spacecraft will slingshot past the red planet more than 12,000 miles an hour tomorrow. It will be an especially close encounter, passing within 2,800 miles. 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
3: Thanks for being along today. My name is Alex Degman, filling in for Lisa Labas on 91.5 WBEZ. Coming up next, we're going to talk about what the Senate confirmation of Kevin Warsh as the new Fed Reserve Chair might mean for interest rates. And then, Here and Now host Scott Tong will track down the history of the grandfather he never met in China. He was a political prisoner and died in a labor camp. That's in 10 minutes. 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
6: 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President Trump's pick to lead the Federal Reserve will start his new job tomorrow. And

0: When ICE descended upon Minneapolis earlier this year, community support groups raised millions of dollars to help immigrants pay rent and buy groceries. 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
1: I think a lot of people are just burnt out. They don't have the time, and then they also don't have the money anymore.
0: I'm Elsa Chang. 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
3: Like many vets, it took Fred Minnick time to find the best way to cope with what he would learn was PTSD. For Minnick, sense and peace came with bourbon and taste mindfulness. We'll bring you Fred's story in about 10 minutes right here on WBEZ.

President Trump is in Beijing, as I just said, for talks that can charitably be described as highly anticipated. Since we sadly can't be a fly on the wall for those discussions,

0: I think so, but I want to be careful with that because I think it was important for us, and I think the film accomplishes this in the end, not to forgive him or over ask for sympathy from the audience, if that makes sense.
1: Meaning what? That he owns what he did?
0: No, I don't quite think he does. I think there's an act of atonement in telling his story, but I also think that this is a person who would love to be a book on his shelf someday. And just while we're going towards the end of the film, I want to highlight one moment, which I'd be curious if you felt this, but I found it particularly interesting to watch him play with his daughter. For me, when I saw the film, I realized it was also a film about complicity in some way. And I think that moment gave that to me because how many people in the world are making decisions that we might not only disagree with, but then are going home to their, you know, partner or child or dog. And it's a very hard thing to put together.
1: Do you mean the contrast between the complicity of all of the dirty business that he got involved with and then going home to the innocence and beauty of the love with his young daughter?
0: I do. And I think, I mean, it's a lot easier for us to just for something to just be good or bad. And I found it just sort of that late in the film challenging to watch him play with his daughter.
1: And see all the goodness that was in there somewhere.
0: Maybe. Yeah, I don't even want to go that far with him, but, you know, yes.
1: Well, and I guess what intrigued me is, you know, we were talking about the troll farm and fake information, disinformation, trying to influence foreign politics. If you're Vladimir Putin, it worked out, right? He got what he wanted.
0: That's true. That's true. Yeah. It's tough. It's tough. Yeah.
1: Paul Dano, talking about the new movie, Wizard of the Kremlin, in which he plays the wizard. Paul Dano, this was fun. Thank you.
0: Okay. Thanks, Mary Louise. Yeah.
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3: Coming up on WBEZ, after the news, the Justice Department has a new special unit investigating violations of gun rights. And it's suing cities and states with gun control laws that may be vulnerable after a recent Supreme Court ruling. We're going to hear more coming up on WBEZ.
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3: Let's take a look at traffic now, where DuSable Lakeshore Drive, you've got solid traffic northbound between Foster and Hollywood. Other delays northbound are from Randolph to Chicago and 18th to Monroe. Southbound, you're on the brakes from Fullerton to Chicago, Randolph to Roosevelt, and 47th to Hayes. Eden's inbound, heavy traffic from Dempster to the Junction. Also on the Dan Ryan, your stop and go inbound from the Stevenson to the Burn Interchange. 64 degrees now in Lombard and in Glen Ellens, 57 in Lincoln Park and in the West Loop, and 65 degrees now in Edgewater. It's 5:30. The latest news is next on WBEZ.
5: Live from NPR News in New York City, I'm Dwahli Saikautel. The U.S. commander in charge of military operations against Iran disputes a report that Iran still has most of its missile stockpile intact. Admiral Brad Cooper also says he has the weapons he needs if the current ceasefire breaks down. NPR's Greg Myrie reports.
6: Members of the Senate Armed Services Committee pressed Admiral Cooper about a recent Washington Post story saying Iran's

0: You're listening to All Things Considered from NPR News. Representatives of Israel and Lebanon are holding talks in Washington today to try to end the war in southern Lebanon. Despite a ceasefire, Israeli forces occupying southern Lebanon are still clashing with the Iranian-based militia Hezbollah. This latest round of talks comes as the UN says nearly a quarter of Lebanon's population faces severe food insecurity. The Lebanese government says Israeli attacks have destroyed more than 20% of farmland in the south of the country. NPR's Jane Araf and Jawad Rizkallah have more.
1: At a nonprofit kitchen, Serena, the chief cook, is making a meal for 2,000. She sautés slivered almonds in margarine in a huge aluminum pot outside at the nonprofit organization Ahla Fawda. It's a pasta dish with yogurt, garlic, and dried mint.
2: We just added the shelled pasta into the hot water.
1: Lebanese comfort food to be served to displaced families in shelters. Serena, who's 25, had her own home destroyed by Israel. She asks that NPR not use her full name for fear of Israeli retaliation. This is the second war with Israel in 2 years Lebanon has faced.
2: It's way worse than last time because there's less food.
1: Donations are down. And because of the war in Iran and the war here, food prices are up. Serena points to stacked black plastic bins. Each holds about 22 pounds of produce.
2: A basket of cucumbers and a basket of tomatoes is about $190.
3: How much did it used to be?
2: A little under half that.
1: Higher fuel and shipping costs because of the blockade in the Strait of Hormuz have had a big impact. Around the world, more people are going hungry. Bob Kitchen, emergency director of the International Rescue Committee, the IRC, is visiting Lebanon from the U.S. He says aid groups are trying to carve out a humanitarian corridor in the Strait of Hormuz.
4: What it would look like would be ships being designated humanitarian vessels and being given permission by both sides of the conflict, by the Iranians and by the United States, and they would be given safe passage.
1: He says cuts by the U.S. and other countries have led to budgets of major aid organizations being slashed in half in the last 6 months, even as need rises. Many Lebanese were already hard hit.
4: It's an affordability issue that people, because they've been dislocated from their fields, they've been dislocated from their jobs, they couldn't afford much even before the conflict. They don't have the resources to be able to afford to feed their families.
1: At one of the IRC projects in the Bekaa Valley, Rania Haroub says this is what parents tell her.
5: They need clothes, they need food, because only they're served one meal per day.
1: Because there's a huge increase in trauma, the IRC is doing psychosocial support for displaced families. Here, children are gathered around a small table with pencil crayons. A shy 5-year-old girl has drawn herself as a stick figure floating outside a house. Aya Mohammed from the IRC explains.
6: And now they are outside, so they are growing themselves outside. Yeah. And some of them lost their houses, and it's not the first experience when they lose their houses.
1: Some have also lost friends and relatives, and the ability to go to school. Their parents have lost the means to take care of their families. All of this in a country that has relied heavily on aid, now with much less of it to go around. Jane Araf, NPR News, in the Bekaa Valley, Lebanon.
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7: It is 5:48. Thanks for joining us tonight here at WBEZ. It's great to have you along. I'm Mel Ballara. Coming up, we'll hear about a new live album recorded here in Chicago by the band Hooray for the Riff Raff. And after our news at the top of the hour, we'll go inside how the New York Times crafts the powerful bestseller lists and the history of ways authors have tried to game the system. Some of them have succeeded. That's coming up on WBEZ.
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7: It's going to be a quiet night for us tonight. Not as chilly, with a chance of rain by the time you head out for work tomorrow morning around 7. Tonight's low 49. It'll be a little bit cooler if you're away from the lakefront. Tomorrow, clouds early, then partly sunny, breezy, and milder. A high of 76 with showers possible early and then again at night. Saturday's high 81, 84 on Sunday.
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7: Let's take a look at traffic now. We're on the Kennedy in both directions between Bessie Coleman and the Tri-State. You've got stop-and-go traffic. Inbound slow from Montrose all the way to downtown. Up on your delays are from Montrose back to Cumberland. Inbound at Montrose, there's an accident with solid traffic from Foster Avenue.
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7: 65 degrees now in Irving Park. It's 64 in Roseland. It's 57 now in Hyde Park and in Glenview. 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
11: I'm Jeremy Hobson. The war in Iran will have many effects, seen and unseen. 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A special edition of The Middle from Kenosha, Wisconsin. 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
1: This is WBEZ. Singer-songwriter Alinda Segarra has carved out a space as a leading voice in modern folk music, and the singer-songwriter recently found a home in Chicago playing with a group of local musicians. WBEZ's Courtney Kipper spoke with Segarra about three songs on a new live album from Hooray for the Riffraff.
2: Snake plants, Florida water, I only want it ever be a good daughter, soft hand.
3: I want to start with this song, Snake Plant, also known as The Past Is Still Alive, because it really sort of dives into this period of your life when you were a young person and were riding trains across the country. Tell me just a little bit about that time in your life.
4: It's one of those things that you look back and you're like, who did that? That wasn't me, you know? But I left home when I was 17 and I was already really connected with a network of kids that were living on the street and riding freight trains. So I started doing it, and it really saved my life, honestly.
2: Feeling

That was how I started playing music on the street in New Orleans. That was how I learned about feminism. That was just also how I made friendships that have sustained me through the decades.

0: I'm curious, what made you want to record these shows at Old Town School of Folk Music?
1: Well, we put out this record in 2024, and I really fell in love with this band that we put together. So after being on the road for a year and a half, I was like, if there's anything I really want to put in a time capsule, it's this group and this feeling that we have together.

0: I want to hear a little bit about your song Alibi, which starts with this totally amazing line, "You don't have to die if you don't want to die.
1: You don't have to die if you don't want to die. You could take it all back in the nick of time."
0: Tell me about that lyric and what you were kind of drawing upon when you wrote that.
2: Yeah, that was the first lyric that came to me. And it was just, that happens sometimes. I'll get a line and it'll become like the guiding light. It's kind of like a pinpoint on a map. And I'm like, I don't know how to get there, but I know that's the town I need to get to. You know, I just kept thinking, what does that mean? And, you know, I was writing this probably, it was in December. And my father ended up passing away in February. I found it really spooky, obviously, to have written this song and then to go through losing my dad

0: also want to ask about Precious Cargo, which is a song you released a little while ago, but is really eerily relevant. And I just wanted to ask you about writing that song and what that process was like.
1: Yeah. In between the records, Navigator and Life on Earth, I had a really bad case of writer's block. So I had all this time on my hands and I was living in New Orleans, and I encountered a volunteer group that was visiting folks that were stuck in immigrant detention. And I started visiting two men and I learned a lot about their life and their journey. And now they're both out. And that experience just really changed me. And it was the first time I had learned about our immigrant detention facility business that's going on. So I wrote that song, you know, with their permission, taking bits of the journey that they told me about.

0: How does it land when you play that now versus when you first wrote it in 2022?
1: I mean, when I first wrote it, I felt like people didn't know what I was talking about. And now I feel like, obviously, people have more understanding of what ICE is, you know. Yeah, people seem to feel, I think, if anything, now people just really want a release. They want to see a reflection of what they're going through, what they're scared of, what is keeping them up at night. So people really react.